I'll give it up to my buddy James over here on the Steinway. Yeah. James is not from Texas, but he sure plays like it. All right, I'm going to play a tune for you that's off that record, that's called Land on Most High, and the song is called Azalea.

Thank you. Thank you very much. Man, I did not write that song. Mr. Bob Dylan did. I wish that I did. I'm born and raised in Texas, and this is a song about exactly that. It's just a song called Lone Star.

0: Thank you.
1: This has been quite lovely. Thank you guys for being such a wonderful crowd, and this is our first time in Charleston, so it's a pleasure to be here, and it's a pleasure. We play in, James and I both live in Nashville currently. We're from different places, but we're used to playing in bars where you're fighting over cornhole is playing on the TV, and there's a fight going on in the back over there. So this is a nice change of pace, and it's very lovely for us. So thank you for having us. Speaking of fights and unruly bar situations, this is a tune that I wrote about selling cocaine in Mexico, and it's called Big Jefe, and I hope you enjoy it. Thank you so much.

0: Thank you very much. Yes, sir. All right. If he seems familiar, you may recognize him from American Idol last season. He was a finalist last year on season 22. That was James Yardley on piano with him. His new album is called The Land on Most High, and that was Jack Blocker. 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Major funding for Mountain Stage is provided by Bailey Glasser, a national law firm born in West Virginia, helping individuals and companies solve their courtroom and corporate problems. 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
1: 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I'm Ducky Alexander, and I will discuss this new reality with the association's Chief Development Officer, Vercel Smith Jr., on the next Washtenaw United, Monday morning at 7:49 and 9:49 right here on 89.1 WEMU.
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0: 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Well, we're going to close the show with one of the great bands in bluegrass music. The leader and lead singer, Russell Moore, has won the IBMA Male Vocalist of the Year 6 times, and that is more than anyone else. He grew up near Houston with Gillies just up the road, but it was bluegrass, not so much country music, that captured his attention. And he got to see many of the greats pass through town in his formative years. He moved to North Carolina to pursue a career in bluegrass and joined the now legendary group Doyle Lawson and Quicksilver. In 1991, he formed Third Time Out with some of his friends, and they've become one of the bluegrass music's most awarded touring bands. As if he's not busy enough, he has a side project this year as the newest member of Alison Krauss and Union Station on acoustic guitar and vocals. This past summer, Third Time Out released a new single. It's the Guy Clark classic, New Cut Road. And we are so happy to have them back on the Mountain Stage. Please welcome Russell Moore and Third Time Out.

How about that, West Virginia? Boy, it's so good to be back here at Mountain Stage and picking some third time out songs for you. And great to be back in West Virginia. We don't get to perform in West Virginia all that often, so it's a special treat for us. And because of that, we'd like to honor the state and, of course, you who are here with us and all the, also those listening on the radio with another song about West Virginia. Is that okay for y'all tonight? I kind of had a feeling it would be. And we would like to ask for some audience participation on this song here. I know you know this song, okay? So we want you to join in with us and sing along. And we're going to give you a chorus to sing at the end of the song, too. And we want you to sing it just as loud as you can. Let them folks down in Beckley hear you, all right? You'll recognize it just as soon as we get into it. Keith, if you would, get us into this one.

0: Yeah, give yourselves a hand. Y'all sound awesome. Thank you for helping us out on that one. Got a couple of new faces in the band these days. This is only their fifth show. And not to tell you real quick about them, this fellow on the bass over here, he's from Irwin, Tennessee, and he's 31 years old, right?
1: That's right.
0: Almost, just right nigh of 31 years old. This is Troy Boone on the bass and vocals.
1: Thank you, folks.
0: And down here on the fiddle and vocals is a fella from Litchfield, Kentucky. And we asked him how old he was. He said, 39 and holding. That's all I'm telling you. We're going to feature both these guys here on the next couple of songs. That's Matt Flake down here on the fiddle, all right? Troy, would you come around and show these folks a little bit about what you're all about?
1: I'll try my best.
0: I know you'll do a wonderful job. Here's Troy Boone with a little tune called Helen.

0: That's Troy Bailey, everybody. Wonderful job there, Troy.
1: Thank you.
0: And now, you're the new guy in the group here, Mr. Matt Flake. I think he's got something picked out to sing for you tonight. Well, actually, I picked it out, but he hasn't got paid yet, so I believe he's willing to sing it. How about it? Here's Matt Flake to do an old Ernest Tubb song for you, all right?

Matt Flake, everybody. Great job, Matt. Those of you who have been following us since 1991 when the group was formed know that we've always tried to include a gospel number in our performances, and we'd like to do that for you at this time, featuring the newly revamped Third Time Out Quartet. Song that was really good to us back in the 90s and early 2000s. And we thought you might like it here again tonight. So this is one called A Little Black Train.

How many of you here in the audience have been following us since 1991? Like, I can't hardly see you, but let me hear you. Well, wonderful. We appreciate you hanging with us all this time. And for helping keep this song alive after 34 years, I guess it is now. This song was written by Carl Jackson and quickly became the most requested song in our travels, at all the shows that we played, and is arguably, I guess, still our most requested song everywhere we go. It's called Erase the Miles.

Thank you so much, everybody. We've had a wonderful time visiting with you here tonight, playing a few of our songs for you. Always a pleasure to share the stage with the lovely and wonderful Kathy Mattea. What a wonderful host she is. Yes. If we're ever in your area, we invite you to come and be with us again. If we have more time, we'll play some different songs for you. Promise. Real quick, two guys I haven't mentioned yet, veterans of Third Time Out, down here on the mandolin, in his 31st year as mandolin player and vocalist with Third Time Out. That's Wayne Benson down here. And on the five-string banjo, about 11 years old. They're growing big in Virginia right there. 11 years old right there. From Marion, Virginia. That's Keith McKinnon. Wayne, if you would get us out of here with this song that he and I wrote along with our sound technician, Donnie Carver. And we'll say goodnight on this one. It goes like this right here.

Yes, sir. Yes, sir. They've released 4 singles in the last 2 years, and they're working on an album to come out soon. Russell says it's been a blessing to be a sideman for a while instead of running the show, but make no mistake about it, third time out isn't going anywhere. Their newest single is New Cut Road. That was Russell Moore and Third Time Out. Thank you to Russell Moore and Third Time Out. Our thanks to Jack Blocker, to Courtney Hartman. Thanks to the Critton Hollow String Band. Thank you to Cole Quest and the City Pickers. And to the Carpenter Ants with their friends. And of course, thank you to everyone here in Charleston, West Virginia. And special thanks to those of you out there listening on the radio. Because without you, there'd be no Mountain Stage. We never forget that. I hope you can come back and join us again next week. And right now, we're going to get some of these folks back out here and do one more song for you. 1, 2, 3, 4. Mountain Stage is produced by Larry Gross and Adam Harris. Senior producer is Jeff Shirley. Associate producers are John Ingram and Mallory Richards. We're engineered by Patrick Stevens, Richie Collins, Jay Lipschutz, and Greg McGowan, with production assistance by Michael Lipton, Lance Schrader, Chris Mead, Sam Porter, Don London, Kelly Lassiter, Jen Brown, and Tony Patterson. 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Lodging is provided by the Marriott Town Center Hotel, centrally located for the business and pleasure traveler in downtown Charleston, West Virginia. Mountain Stage was founded by Andy Ridenour, Francis Fisher, and Larry Gross. Why don't you go out and hear some live music wherever you are, just as soon as you can. You've been listening to Mountain Stage, live performance radio from the Mountain State of West Virginia. All right, we're going to do this old song. Somewhere between Doc Watson and Billy Strings. Here we go.

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6: I'm Christian McBride, and this is Jazz Night in America. August 25th would have been Wayne Shorter's birthday. For the occasion, we take a moment to look back, to remember favorite performances and re-listen to certain songs, and appreciate Wayne's long and varied legacy. From the late 50s, during his time in Art Blakey's Jazz Messengers, to the forefront of jazz fusion with Weather Report, to his quartet and grand scale collaborations well into his later years, Wayne left us a body of work that is eternal. I had the great fortune of collaborating with Wayne and spending time with him off the stage. He was always a source of philosophical wisdom.
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6: The first jazz record I ever picked out on my own at a record store was Wayne Shorter's Juju, originally released in 1965. The cover, the personnel, everything drew me to this album. I was not disappointed. Back in 2015, we recorded Wayne Shorter and the Jazz and Lincoln Center Orchestra in Wynton Marcellus. They performed music from Wayne's vast catalog, including this composition from Juju. This is Yes or No, arranged by Victor Goines.

0: That was the Jazz and Lincoln Center Orchestra with Wayne Shorter on tenor saxophone playing his composition, Yes or No, recorded back in 2015 at the Rose Theater at Jazz and Lincoln Center in New York City. When Wayne Shorter was 26, he got his first big break with the band to hone your chops on the bandstand, Art Blakey and the Jazz Messengers. His years with the band gave him a chance to bring some of his compositions to life, and Wayne became the lead composer and musical director for the group. He wrote some of the Jazz Messengers' most incredible tunes: United, Free For All, Children of the Night. Here's another one of Wayne's Jazz Messenger compositions that he performed with the Jazz and Lincoln Center Orchestra in Wynton Marcellus. Take it away, Wynton.
1: This next piece was inspired by the picture of the hammerhead fish and the intensity of Art Blakey's drumming. So Wayne could see the two of them together, that hammerhead and the way he hit the drums. This has been arranged by Mr. Sherman Irby. We hope you enjoy it. Hammerhead.

0: Wayne Shorter.
1: That was the Jazz and Lincoln Center Orchestra with Wayne Shorter on tenor saxophone playing the composition Hammerhead. When we come back, we'll revisit an interview I did with Wayne back in 2020 to celebrate 50 years of his groundbreaking group, Weather Report. This is Jazz Night in America. I'm Christian McBride.
2: 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And the estate of Joan B. Kroc, whose bequest serves as an enduring investment in the future of public radio and seeks to help NPR produce programming that meets the highest standard of public service in journalism and cultural expression. 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
1: This is Jazz Night in America. I'm Christian McBride. This week, we're celebrating the life of Wayne Shorter. In 1964, after 5 years with Art Blakey and the Jazz Messengers, Wayne joined forces with Miles Davis as part of the all-star squad known as the Second Great Quintet. Herbie Hancock on piano, Ron Carter on bass, Tony Williams on drums, Miles on trumpet, and Wayne on saxophone. Wayne reflected on the group on Australian television back in 2016.
11: Tony being so young, the drummer, and Ron Carter, he was like the professor, and Herbie was, you know, he was classically trained, the pianist, and then I was a scribe. And Miles, he used to say, I don't play the trumpet. He said, it's a fountain pen.
1: For nearly 5 years, this band brought it. And Wayne continued to evolve his compositional prowess, giving us gems like ESP, Nefertiti, and Footprints.

0: But it wasn't until Wayne left the quintet that his creativity broke out of the stratosphere into the galaxy. Wayne Shorter teamed up with keyboardist and composer Joe Zawinul, who was fresh off of his tenure with Cannonball Adderley. And like a big bang for the music, Weather Report was born. From the very first track on their very first album, Wayne and Joe set out to make a different kind of band.
1: You opened it with Joe slamming down with his hand inside the strings on the grand piano.
0: That's Wayne from an interview I did with him back in 2020 to celebrate 50 years of Weather Report.
1: And then what we did was I would wait, and after you hit the strings, I'd play a note on soprano sax underneath the piano hood. You'd catch the echo of the strings, but without the sound of my horn. And that, yeah.
0: Weather Report always got the label of jazz fusion, but to me, it was just unpretentious, badass music. Just listen to some of their hits, like Black Market.

I am a Weather Report super fan. No, I'm serious. I even have all the bootlegs. But if I had to pick a favorite track of theirs, it would be Elegant People from 1976's Black Market. Let's check it out.

0: That was Weather Report with Elegant People from the 1976 album Black Market. After being together for 15 years, the band left behind a rich, timeless catalog, ethereal yet rooted, out there but in hand with tradition, reaching new universes as only Joe Zawinul and Wayne Shorter could.
1: We had a good time. We had an adventure. We like going for it, whatever it is. We're going to try to do some music without capital letters, no paragraphs, no commas, no periods. It's just do music that has all that stuff that exists in the world. You know, like waterfall, mountain valleys, gullies.
0: Wayne Shorter and Joe Zawinul's friendship and appreciation for each other spanned decades. Joe once said that he was Wayne's greatest fan in the world. That admiration started right from the beginning, at a fellow musician's house in the 1950s when Wayne was tinkering away at the piano.
1: And Joe came behind me and said,

0: Over 60 years later, in 2007, when Wayne saw Joe for the very last time before Zawinul's passing, he was reminded of that melody heard all those years ago.
1: And he said, "You gotta finish that thing. Part of that thing that Joe says you gotta finish is in a piece called Prometheus Unbound."
0: From Wayne's final studio album, Eminon, here it is, Prometheus Unbound.

0: That was Wayne Shorter with Prometheus Unbound. Wayne's creativity and imagination never ceased. And in 2021, he debuted an operatic project with bassist Esperanza Spalding called Iphigenia. When we return, we'll hear Esperanza with Wayne in a live performance. This is Jazz Night in America. I'm Christian McBride.
1: 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And BritBox, streaming British TV, including the new adaptation of Agatha Christie's detective duo, Tommy and Tuppence. 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
0: Welcome back to Jazz Night in America. I'm Christian McBride. We're paying tribute to Maestro Wayne Shorter, one of the greatest jazz artists who ever walked this earth.
2: There's no such thing as a mistake.
0: That's Wayne speaking with John Batiste for The Late Show back in May 2017.
2: There's no such thing as an interruption. An interruption was somebody complaining, you cut across when I was... No,
3: yeah.
2: It's an opportunity. What was an interruption is now an opportunity, which all helps to create trust.
0: Months after this interview, that trust was on display at the Detroit Jazz Festival. Wayne was honored as the artist in residence that year, and we were there too. What you're about to hear is Wayne leading a unique quartet. They only performed twice before this time, featuring Terry Lynn Carrington on drums, Leo Genovese on piano, and Esperanza Spalding on bass and vocals. In preparation for this gig, the musicians knew nothing about what was to happen next, only an outline of how the music might evolve. It's the concept of trust at its finest. Let's head to the stage to hear Wayne's composition from the 80s, updated for the modern day by Esperanza Spalding. Here's Endangered Species.

That was Endangered Species, featuring Wayne Shorter on soprano saxophone. Esperanza Spalding contributed lyrics to this newest version. That's her singing and playing bass, too. Joining them, Leo Genovese on piano and Terry Lynn Carrington on drums. We collaborated with the Detroit Jazz Festival to capture this performance in 2017. It was so fantastic that it was released over 5 years later as a commercial album. Then it earned Wayne his 12th Grammy Award in 2023, and we are absolutely proud to be a part of it. I mentioned at the top of this show that Wayne Shorter was a Buddhist. He regularly philosophized about life and death. He believed life and death are two phases of a continuum. Life doesn't begin at birth, nor end at death. Everything in the universe, from the air we breathe to all the life that surrounds us, passes through these phases. I believe that Wayne will always be a constant too. Wayne, we will forever feel you, my man. Let's go out with one of my personal favorites. From Wayne Shorter's Atlantis recording, this is When You Dream.

0: Jazz Night in America is a production of WBGO Studios, whose offices proudly reside on Wayne Shorter Way in Newark, New Jersey, Jazz Lincoln Center, and NPR Music. This week's episode was written and produced by Trevor Smith and Sarah Gilletti. Consulting editor, Katie Simon. Episode mix, Ron Scalzo. The music from the Detroit Jazz Festival was recorded by Timothy Powell and Marshawn Robinson at Metro Mobile. It was remixed by David Tallickson. The music from Jazz and Lincoln Center was recorded by James P. Nichols. I'm Christian McBride.
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Brandon Sanders there from his release called The Tables Will Turn. He at the drums with Warren Wolf on vibes, Chris Lewis on tenor sax, and the tune Miss Ernestine from Brandon Sanders. Before that, trombonist Lou Blackburn, who grew up around Pittsburgh but ended up settling in Europe after many years of doing all sorts of studio dates in the United States with jazz and with pop groups like the Beach Boys and the Monkees and others. Lou Blackburn on trombone. They're doing I Cover the Waterfront with Freddie Hill on trumpet, Horace Tapscott at the piano. Trombonist Lou Blackburn. I'm Scott Hanley with Jazz on Our Weekend. Up next, it's Win Pong Jacorn from his release Time Has Changed. He at the trumpet with Hummingbirds at Balata Garden. Win Pongsicorn on Weekend Jazz.

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0: 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But what does it mean for our health? 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
1: 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Monday, the Groove Break with Daniel Long. Wednesday, the Soul Break with Wendy Wright. 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

0: Hi, I'm Jessica Webster, host of The In Crowd, inviting you to spend some time with me grooving on a Sunday afternoon. Every Sunday afternoon from 3 to 5, we'll drop the needle on jazz records that'll put a smile on your face. 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And the first Sunday of the month is always reserved for singers. So come hang out with me. 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

0: 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I'm John Bomarito. 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
4: 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Is the movie news going to wind down too? Of course not. 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I'm Matt Hobson. 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
1: 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Good morning. I'm Matt Hobson, and you are listening to Morning Edition. Now, we're just getting underway. We'll be with you until 10 o'clock this morning. We're going to bring you news from around the world and from around the country from NPR. We'll bring you the news from around the state, Washtenaw County, and Southeast Michigan from WEMU. 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
2: Want to age like fine wine? Don't turn up the heat. This is Sandra Tsinglo with the lowdown on science. Rising temperatures don't just melt glaciers. They stress our bodies, specifically gut and immune systems. Heat also warms the ocean waters, which fuels growth of deadly waterborne bacteria. Why is that bad? As we age, our bodies handle heat less effectively, leaving us more vulnerable to infections. Subhajit Roy and team at UC Irvine tested the combined effects of heat and aging on mice infected with waterborne bacteria. Compared to young mice, older mice had more intestinal barrier damage and immune dysfunction. Just like fine wine, you'll want to stay cool. It could be the key to staying healthy.
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9: I'm Leila Faldin.
10: And I'm A. Martinez. You may be familiar with Anthony Hopkins, the Oscar and Emmy-winning actor.
11: A census taker once tried to test me. I ate his liver with some fava beans and a nice Chianti.
10: Or perhaps you've read his memoir or watched films he produced or directed, but have you heard his music? This week, he has a new album of orchestral works composed over six decades. They were recorded with London's Philharmonia Orchestra, led by superstar conductor Gustavo Dudamel. Hopkins had a chest cold when we spoke, but that didn't dampen his enthusiasm to talk about his musical beginnings.
12: I was born in 1937. In the post-war years, Britain was flooded with MGM musicals. There was Sinatra and Benny Goodman and people like that. And for some reason, it stuck with me. So much so that I wanted to compose. And I started composing about 1964.

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1: And this is Morning Edition on 89.1 WEMU, your community NPR station. I'm Josh Hakala. Thanks for joining me. The cost of employer-sponsored health insurance plans is expected to rise next year. We'll hear why workers will likely pay more for their health insurance in 2027. That and all the morning's

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1: The federal government is in the midst of rounding up 1,000 wild horses in Colorado, using a helicopter to herd them off the range. Advocates call these gathers cruel, while supporters believe it's necessary to help preserve the land.
2: 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We want to see it productive. We want to see it used by all animals.
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3: That's today at 4. This is Morning Edition. I'm Josh Hakala. Coming up next, we'll have the latest national, state, and local news, including a federal judge dismissing a Department of Justice lawsuit against Washtenaw County, and the Humane Society of Huron Valley is dealing with a huge influx of cats. We'll have more on that coming up in just a few minutes. And then on Morning Edition, companies have received tariff refunds. We've heard all about that. But what about consumers? Some companies are providing refunds while others decline. We'll have that coming up in about 10 minutes here on Morning Edition. News is next at 7:30.
4: Live from NPR News in Washington, I'm Kristen Wright. The Trump administration says today is Economic D-Day against Iran, as the U.S. prepares to announce new sanctions against Tehran. The U.S. is threatening to escalate economic pressure to force Iran back into negotiations over the Strait of Hormuz. The cattle industry is reacting to the Trump administration's plan to bring in 300,000 metric tons of imported beef with reduced tariffs for 90 days. The move is aimed to temporarily bring down beef prices for consumers. Texas Public Radio's Jerry Clayton has more now.
5: The plan, which was announced late last week, has been mostly met with skepticism from the nation's beef producers. Julie Louie is a seventh-generation cattle rancher in southwest Texas.
6: This is a very backhanded way of trying to assist the American consumer while putting down the very entities that are trying to feed America.
5: Louie says foreign beef is not produced with the same standards as in the U.S.
6: When you increase our imports for ground beef, yeah, you might make it affordable for the everyday American, but you're costing them the quality.
5: Both the National Cattlemen's Beef Association and the Texas and Southwestern Cattle Raisers Association criticized the plan, along with many Republican leaders. I'm Jerry Clayton in San Antonio.
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3: With WEMU News, I'm Josh Hakala. A federal court has dismissed the U.S. Department of Justice's lawsuit against Washtenaw County over policies regarding its immigrant community. WEMU's Kevin Murchard reports.
7: Earlier this year, the DOJ sued the county when it refused to hand over information regarding members of its immigrant community. In a ruling, Judge Kay Beam says that the county only exercised its constitutional authority under the 10th Amendment. County Commission Chair Katie Scott says it's a great victory for the county and all communities fighting Trump administration policies.
8: This was one small county standing up to these policies and saying, this is not right and we're not going to be part of this. And the fact that it was dismissed, I think it bodes well for people everywhere.
7: Scott says she fully expects the Trump administration will appeal the verdict. She says they can respect federal law without being compelled to do the federal government's job for them. I'm Kevin Murchard.
3: The Humane Society of Huron Valley recently rescued 149 cats from hoarding situations in Manchester, Ypsilanti, Northville, and Ann Arbor Township. Communications Director Wendy Welch says shelters are now very crowded after these rescues over the last 2 months. She says the cats were extracted from places considered extremely unsanitary.
9: We actually did a number of rescues in places where there was a lot of garbage, feces, and urine, and cats and people living in these conditions. So fortunately, we're able to help the cats. There are other agencies helping the people, and we'll get it straightened around.
3: Welch says some households relinquished the cats willingly, while authorities had to get involved for others. She says one household is currently under police investigation. The Humane Society has waived all adoption fees for adult cats, so space can be freed up at their shelters. In sports, the Detroit Tigers were swept in Kansas City over the weekend after an 11-7 loss to the Royals on Sunday afternoon. Kevin McGonigal drove in 3 runs, including a game-tying 2-run homer in the fifth. But the Tigers allowed 6 runs in the final 4 innings to drop their 5th game in a row. The Tigers' Andrew Sears came out of the bullpen to make his major league debut, but he gave up 5 of those runs over 4 innings. The Tigers are now 3.5 games out of the last wild card spot. Next up, the Tigers will begin a 3-game home series with the Tampa Bay Rays, who have the best record in the American League. Framber Valdez will get the start tonight at 6:40. This is WEMU News.
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10: 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I'm Leila Fadel.
11: And I'm Michelle Martin. Good morning. The U.S. war with Iran has been going on for nearly 6 months, and Navy leaders are privately admitting to military families they did not think it would last this long. They also say a critical U.S. military hub in the Middle East may never return to normal. Steve Walsh with WHRO and Public Media in Norfolk, Virginia, has reviewed tape of an online town hall between Navy officials and military families displaced from a U.S. base in Bahrain, and he's with us now to tell us more about it. Good morning, Steve.
12: Morning, Michelle.
11: So tell us more about this call.
12: So this happened a few days ago. About 580 people participated in the call. The head of the Navy's Fifth Fleet, Vice Admiral Kurt Renshaw, admitted to families that the Navy was making it up as we go. When the U.S. ordered the evacuation of dependents on March 2nd, he says the Navy expected that the operation would be over quickly. Like the June 2025 campaign where the U.S. and Israeli forces attacked Iran's nuclear facilities. That didn't happen, so now the Navy is scrambling to figure out what to do with 1,300 dependents who left just about everything behind. That's not counting the sailors and civilian workers who were also displaced.
11: You've been talking to some of these families. What did they tell you?
12: So some people are reluctant to have their voices used on air, but I talked to one spouse who says that she's on her eighth relocation in less than 6 months. Like many families, they initially went to Europe and then to various locations around the U.S. We're not using her name because she worries about the impact on her husband's Navy career. He's still in Bahrain.
13: I need to take control over my life again and not just be at the whim of the administration. And I need to make plans and like move on from this. I don't want to be dragged around. I feel like my spouse is holding up his end of the deal.
12: She also has two small children. School's about to start, and she expects to spend more out of pocket just to stay where she is throughout the school year.
13: I'm all alone and in a state that doesn't really have a military presence. No one really gets what's going on or even knows where Bahrain is. The most it's affecting the people around me is occasionally gas prices go up. It's very lonely and exhausting.
11: So what are Navy officials telling you?
12: Oh, right now, not a great deal, at least not directly. But the spouse I talked to and other family members believe the Navy waited too long to see if their situation would revert to normal. This week, the State Department will end what's called an order of departure. That changes how the federal government pays the expenses of families displaced from Bahrain. Families are bracing for a cut in benefits. At the virtual town hall, families worried about how much of this unexpected expense will come out of their own pockets, especially young families. The Navy also could not answer questions about what will happen to dependents who don't have visas to stay inside the United States. Vice Admiral Renshaw also acknowledged to families that part of the problem is outdated regulations. The cap on rental car payments hasn't changed since the 1990s. And one more thing, Bahrain is the main supply hub for the Navy. Carriers and supply ships can't use the base because of its close proximity to Iran. So not having that base functioning is a huge problem for the Navy, which is expected to continue indefinitely its blockade of the Strait of Hormuz.
11: That is Steve Walsh of WHRO Public Media. Steve, thank you.
12: Thanks, Michelle.
10: The Trump administration is paying U.S. businesses billions.

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1: And this is 89.1 WEMU. Thanks so much for joining me for Morning Edition. I'm Josh Hakala. President Trump has imposed a new 50% tariff on certain Canadian imports, and Canada is threatening to retaliate.
2: Canada will match Washington's new tariffs dollar for dollar in order to protect Canadian workers, farmers, families, and businesses.
1: More on the potential impact of this latest trade skirmish, plus more on the Supreme Court's decision to let President Trump continue the White House ballroom construction, and we'll get a perspective from National Guard members on what they think about being on patrol in Washington, D.C. We'll have those stories and much more in the next hour of Morning Edition. That's coming up in about 20 minutes.
3: 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And coming soon, you won't want to miss Summer of Soul, American.

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1: 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On today's episode, the Shelter Association of Washtenaw County has provided food, shelter, and hope for those who need it for many years. And yet, in recent months, the number of resources the association provides has lessened. Decky Alexander will discuss this new reality with the association's Chief Development Officer, Vercel Smith Jr. That's coming up on Washtenaw United. That's in about 6 minutes here on WEMU. Taking a look at the roadways in Washtenaw County, things moving along just fine. No incidents to report. The forecast for today, mostly sunny and breezy with gusty winds, highs in the upper 70s.
2: Good morning. I'm Layla Faudel. Universal Studios outside LA has a new roller coaster. The park tried to make it as quiet as possible for the people who live just outside the park. There's soundproofing. And the coaster's cars are programmed to spin and turn riders' mouths away from homes at, quote, key scream moments. That was no match for people's blood-curdling yells. Neighbors are mad. One can hear the screams even without their hearing aids. Universal says they're still working on it. It's Morning Edition.
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2: 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I'm Leila Faudel.
4: And I'm Michelle Martin. Good morning. New research suggests there may be something special about sprinting. NPR health correspondent Will Stone reports on the potential benefits of high-intensity exercise.
5: We all know a sprint feels different than a longer, take it slow kind of workout. Your heart is pounding, you gasp for air, maybe your muscles burn. But it turns out even your blood behaves differently, as Dr. Paul Cohen saw when he drenched human fat cells with blood in a petri dish in his lab at Rockefeller University.
6: And we saw far greater changes in the fat cells that had been exposed to sprint interval training.
5: For example, these included many genes involved in fat and whole body metabolism. Now, this was just one experiment in a larger study published in the journal Cell Reports Medicine. Cohen and his partners analyzed blood samples for thousands of proteins and molecules from two groups of people. The sprinters did a 30-second maximum push on the bike a total of six times, each spaced with a 4-minute rest. The others spent 90 minutes on the bike at a moderate pace. It was striking, he says, the sprinters had a much more robust response in their blood.
6: What we can conclude from that is that sprint interval training has a greater effect on remodeling the molecules in the blood.
5: Exactly what those changes mean is the subject for a future study, but they do have some clues because they compared their results to a database of 50,000 people. The proteins that were altered in the sprinters were associated with improved cardiovascular and metabolic health. Cohen emphasizes this does not prove that sprinting is better, though the hope one day is to give targeted advice for each person.
6: This is just the first step towards providing those kinds of recommendations.
5: This work reflects a broader effort to unpack all the ways molecules in muscles, the liver, and other organs respond to exercise, including different intensities. Scott Trappi directs the Human Performance Lab at Ball State University.
7: All these organs are communicating. It's like a superhighway, and the circulation is that highway.
5: He says this new research is impressive and underscores the value of high-intensity interval training, or HIIT.
7: These data are clearly showing that there are some potential benefits you're leaving on the table if you don't do the high intensity.
5: Now, there are caveats with the study. The biggest is that it was done with a small number of healthy and fit young adults, mostly men. Todd Astorino is an exercise physiologist at California State University, San Marcos.
8: They did six 30-second sprints. That takes approximately 30 minutes. that is an extremely exhaustive protocol.
5: Meaning it may not be realistic for the average person. Astorino has studied high-intensity interval training for almost 2 decades. He says overall, the data from human studies suggest it's largely comparable to moderate steady-state training when you look at measures of fitness. The upside is you can get a lot of return for your effort in a short amount of time.
8: Sometimes I think people maybe worry too much about time, their frequency, and they don't understand. Yeah, you probably don't like have to worry about those things as much. What you should be focusing on is intensity.
5: His advice is first do the exercise you like so you actually do it. And if you're up for a challenge, push yourself to do a few rounds of high intensity work. Will Stone, NPR News.
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2: This is 89.1 WEMU, and welcome to our weekly conversation on equity and opportunity in our county and in our community. I'm your host, Decky Alexander, and I'm honored still and always to welcome you to this week's edition of Washtenaw United. Several years ago in Ypsilanti, I attended a ribbon cutting of a new affordable housing community. There were the usual luminaries and politicos, but there were also people whose vocation was to ensure that the people, regardless of their story or journey, had shelter. This one speaker, who wasn't from here but was instrumental in helping to finance this community, shared a story about a doctor friend of his who said to him, if he only had the ability to write one prescription, just one, he would write it for shelter, for housing, because all the other needs, food and mental health and medical and school, are so much easier to meet if someone has a place to land and to live. Today, we are going to talk with the legendary, charismatic community trailblazer, Vercel Smith Jr., the chief development officer of the Shelter Association of Washtenaw County, on how the shelter is the most profound of life necessities and one that is in short supply. So, Vercel, welcome to the show.
9: Thank you, Decky. It's great to speak with you again.
2: Oh, it's such an honor. And so when I want to say, when I think of you, I think of someone who transforms nonprofits like the Corner Health Center and philanthropic entities like the Michigan Humanities Council and UMS. And I mean, but I always see it as wearing like a fur stole or an ascot. That's how I see you in my head all the time.
9: And, well, I have both, so.
2: That is not surprising. I think listeners need to know that. And it is true that the Washtenaw County nonprofit world lights up when you walk into its doors.
9: You're so kind.
2: No, it's true. And know there's a lot to dig in, Vercel, about the county and urgency around shelter. But I want to take just a couple moments to shine a little light on you in your recent journey back to Washtenaw County from Chicago. So what brought you back and why the Shelter Association?
9: I've been living in Chicago and working there in housing and healthcare. And Nicole Edelman, with whom I'd worked before at the Corner Health Center and someone for whom I have a great deal of respect, had reached out to me and shared with me, you know, the opportunity at the Shelter Association of Washtenaw County. And through a series of conversations, I decided to, you know, engage with them regarding this opportunity. I'm a native Ann Arborite, and I have many family members who are still in Ann Arbor. The offer came at the same time that there were some, you know, personal issues that were, I was dealing with here in Ann Arbor, and I thought, wow, you know, how nice it would be to be able to return to Ann Arbor, support family, and support my friend and colleague Nicole, the Shelter Association, and also really support my beloved Washtenaw County, Ann Arbor, Ypsilanti community, a place where I have deep roots and a place where hopefully I've probably made some degree of impact in the nonprofit space.
2: And you could not have come in at a more urgent time probably in our county as regards to shelter. And there's a really stark reality facing our county community this winter. And there is correct me if I'm wrong, 118% increase in homelessness in Washtenaw County since 2022.
10: And there were 461 people experiencing homelessness in the county on a single night. Question is, historically, the Delano Center has never turned away anyone during winter, during the overflow. But due to this official capacity and some fire code regulations, overflow beds are dropping to around 52 mats. And that means about 100 people are going to be turned away. How is the Shelter Association working to bridge that gap, and can it?
9: When we think about the homeless population, the unhoused population, this past year our commitment translated into real outcomes. And between July 1st of 2025 and June 7th of 2026, we served 1,065 individuals across our programs, and we helped about 169 people move into permanent housing. So recently, when we learned about the capacity issue, we discovered that there would be a reduction in our capacity at the Delano Center, which combined with sharply rising demand for safe emergency shelter means that we are navigating conditions unlike anything we've ever experienced before. So we immediately engaged with our board. We immediately engaged with some of our primary funders, county and the Board of Commissioners, and we made them aware of, what the upcoming need was and how we would, for the first time, we would be, forced to turn people away. Happy to say that we are at the place where they have, committed to funding us so that we could actually lease hotel stay so that we'd be able to serve those 100 people that we have. Now, this is a temporary solution, but our hope is that they will pay for a block of hotel rooms, which we would staff and be able to serve those 100 people. For many, many, many years, we had been, serving over capacity on our main floor and our second floor. And so, we believe that if there's a person that comes through our doors, we're absolutely committed to serving them.
10: You are listening to Washtenaw United on 89.1 WEMU. I'm Decky Alexander. Today we are having a conversation with Vercel Smith Jr., the Chief Development Officer of the Shelter Association of Washtenaw County, whose mission is to end homelessness one person at a time. As long as I lived here in the county, we've both been here you've been here for a long time, and I've been here for most of my adult life, there's always been a want to provide some type of shelter on the east side of the county. And last year, I think you were able to launch the Shelter East at Trinity. Can you talk about some of these less temporary ideas for shelters, whether it's Shelter East and the vision for that, or other kinds of ideas, and philanthropic and otherwise?
9: Yes, so Trinity Systems, they are one of our primary partners in one of our programs, as is Michigan Medicine, and we are in discussion with both entities to launch a sort of a Shelter East. It has not yet been realized yet. We are still working on the details of that, but that would allow us to house our recuperative care program there, and I can say a little bit more about that later. But, as we recognize the need on the eastern part of the county, and specifically within Ypsilanti, that we are actively engaged in long-term planning, so that we can open that. We're also speaking to St. Luke's Church, which is located on Huron Street, across the street from the corner, to offer, warming center operations there. So we are, actively engaged with these two huge, huge efforts to address, not only the population on the eastern part of the county, but to be able to expand our services as well.
10: So, Vercel, in Washtenaw County, there's a stark racial disparity. Black residents are significantly overrepresented among those experiencing homelessness and being unhoused due to systematic inequalities like redlining or wage gaps and housing access. And as an African-American leader and advocate who brings, and I will say, an incredible authenticity and lived experience to fundraising, how do you keep sort of racial justice at the center of your work, without it feeling extractive or exploitive?
9: Yeah, well, thank you for that question. I'm always honored to speak about social justice and racial justice. As I think about, Washtenaw County, I recognize that, the homeless population in Washtenaw County is disproportionately composed of Black residents. And that's despite Black individuals being a minority in the total county population. A homeless myths and the disparities that are driven by systemic inequities and not agency practices are something that we really, really need to adjust. So the disproportionate number of blacks in the black individuals who are experiencing homelessness in Washtenaw County, that reflects a larger issue. And the way I see it, it's more akin to unequal access to housing, you know, historic redlining, wage gaps, incarceration, generational barriers, et cetera. So that's not discrimination in shelter services, but really the systemic issues. As an African-American leader, as someone who has a profound respect and dedication to diversity, equity, inclusion, you know, it is something that's really dear to me, and it's something that I'm committed to addressing.
10: Bruzel, you said that fundraising isn't just about dollars. It's about raising hope. So for listeners tuning in today on 89.1 WEMU, who would want to help and ensure that no one is left out in the cold this winter, what is the prescription or a single most pressing thing that I can do today?
9: Well, I mean, you were always in need of greater support. And also, as we face this winter, we all know how brutal last winter was. And, you know, with our decreased capacity, there'll be even a greater need. And so we're so grateful to receive the support from the county. But, you know, this is an area where individuals can help. We will be doing, you know, clothing drives. We will be doing, you know, personal items drives as we get a little closer. We have Hunger and Homeless Awareness Week that, you know, we will be advertising and whatnot. But I think, you know, when we think about the work that needs to be done at the shelter, I mean, fundraising is such an incredible, plays such an incredible role in our ability to, you know, support the community. So writing out a check, contacting us, or even reaching out to speak with me or with Nicole or any of my other development staff, we're happy to speak with anyone about the programs that we have and that we're running and what our need is for increased funding.
10: This was the always inspirational Vercel Smith Jr., Chief Development Officer at the Shelter Association of Washtenaw County, an organization which believes that every person who walks through their door deserves to be treated with dignity, respect, and genuine compassion. And not because of what they have or what they have lost, but simply because of who they are. To learn more about the Shelter Association and Vercel, swing over to our website at WEMU.org. Washtenaw United is produced in partnership with the United Way for Southeastern Michigan, and you can hear it right here every Monday. I'm Deki Alexander, and this is your community NPR station, 89.1 WEMU, Ypsilanti.
11: Live from NPR News in Washington, I'm Janine Herbst. Treasury Secretary Mark Besant is expected to announce new economic measures against Iran today, what he's calling Economic D-Day. Iran calls it economic terrorism. Iran's new security chief, Moshe Rozaei, is threatening to seize ships that violate transit rules in the Strait of Hormuz. NPR's Adil Al-Shalchi has more.
12: Rozaei said that Iran would attack oil tankers leaving through the Persian Gulf through alternative routes from the Strait of Hormuz so that, quote, not even a single drop of oil will leave from the region. Right now, Iran isn't interfering with alternative routes, so this could be devastating to oil supplies. And Gulf countries are desperate for a resolution to this conflict because they've spent billions to expand pipelines, other infrastructure to keep oil exports flowing and not to depend on the Strait of Hormuz, which is, of course, still blockaded by Iran.
11: In Paris, Adil Al-Shalchi. Iran's president says the Memorandum of Understanding signed in June with the U.S. is the best way out of the stalled conflict. All this as Pakistan's army chief plans to travel to Tehran today to try to revive stalled talks. Shoppers are getting left out of billions of dollars in tariff refunds. After the Supreme Court ruled earlier this year that some of President Trump's tariffs were illegal, the refunds have been primarily going to American businesses, but few of those companies are passing them along to customers. And Pierre Stephen Basaha has more.
13: Retailers shared the cost of tariffs with consumers, mainly by raising prices. But the dean of Syracuse University's College of Law, Terrence Lau, says retailers are not sharing the refund because it's difficult to know how much more each shopper paid because of tariffs.
14: It's like the retailer stirred the tax into the batter. So once it's cooked into the cake, You can't just back it out ingredient by ingredient anymore because it's not separated.
13: Shipping companies like UPS, DHL, and FedEx are the exception here. They charge customers tariff fees and are now in the process of returning those fees to customers. Walmart says it's sharing refunds through lower prices. Stephen Masaha, NPR News.
11: Testimony resumes today in the trial of Lindsay Clancy, a Massachusetts woman who's charged with killing her three children in 2023. Her attorneys don't dispute that fact, but they are arguing for the insanity defense, as Deborah Becker from member station WBUR reports.
15: The prosecution's medical experts are expected to testify that at the time of the children's killings, Clancy was in her right mind and was not experiencing postpartum psychosis. One of the three experts, Dr. Avra Mack, took the stand Friday saying that Clancy was depressed but aware.
16: My opinion is that she retained the capacity that required for having criminal responsibility for these actions.
15: Closing statements are expected this week. The case then goes to the jury for a verdict. For NPR News, I'm Deborah Becker in Boston.
11: This is NPR News.
17: 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Other contributors include Lilly Endowment, a private foundation supporting NPR's coverage of religion and spirituality, and Jarl and Pamela Mohn, focusing on civil liberties, foster youth, public radio, and the arts.
1: With WEMU News, I'm Josh Hakala. The state of Michigan has permanently lowered the eligible age for the Michigan Reconnect Scholarship to now allow anyone over 21 years old to attend in-county community college for free. WEMU's Kevin Murchard reports.
18: The program is open to those who have been a Michigan resident for at least 1 year who do not have a college degree. Washtenaw Community College Vice President for Student Services Clarence Jenkins says it's a great program for those who joined the workforce straight out of high school but now seek better opportunities.
19: They may have been a student at 18 and it wasn't thinking about school in the same level. Now they're older. Now there's an opportunity for them to come to the community college and basically receive a certificate of degree without incurring debt.
18: A temporary program that ran from 2023 to 24 had a strong response. Jennings says about 750 students benefited from the original expansion and expects a large number to take advantage beginning this fall. I'm Kevin Murchard.
1: Michigan Republicans met over the weekend to confirm their nominees for this year's high-profile midterm elections. Republicans from across the state met in Mount Pleasant to formally nominate their candidates for governor, secretary of state, attorney general, and the boards of Michigan's public universities. Congressman and Republican gubernatorial nominee John James says winning this year is crucial for the state's future. He says Michigan is weaker after 8 years of Democratic leadership under Governor Gretchen Whitmer.
20: Schools are failing. Energy bills are crushing families. Young people are leaving. 8 years of broken promises. Michigan is in decline. Our house is on fire.
1: Secretary of State Jocelyn Benson is the Democratic nominee for governor. She will face off against James in November. The Cook Political Report says the gubernatorial race is a toss-up. Canadian officials vow to retaliate against new U.S. tariffs after trade talks broke down last week. The Trump administration is adding 50% tariffs on a range of Canadian goods, from certain building materials to hockey equipment. U.S. officials argue the move is necessary to address a trade imbalance. Over the weekend, Canadian Prime Minister Mark Carney said recent trade talks collapsed because the U.S. wanted to curb Canada's ability to make deals with other countries.
21: We cannot accept what they've offered, and we will not give what they've asked. The United States has continually changed their rationale for these actions, from fentanyl to taxes on U.S. tech giants to the sharing of tolls of a bridge that Canada built and paid for.
1: U.S. officials say the trade deal fell through because Canada made extra demands at the last minute. Now, Carney says Canada will match U.S. tariffs dollar for dollar beginning in a few weeks. In the WEMU weather forecast today, mostly sunny and breezy with some gusty winds, highs in the upper 70s. Tonight, mostly clear with overnight lows in the mid-50s. Tomorrow, sunny skies with highs in the low 80s. And then on Wednesday, partly sunny and breezy with highs in the mid-80s with a chance of rain in the evening. 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
2: It's Morning Edition from NPR News. I'm Leila Faldin.
4: And I'm Michelle Martin. Good morning. The latest active front in the Trump administration's trade war is in Canada.
2: Last week, President Trump called off new tariffs less than 2 hours before a deadline, saying there was the outline of a deal. Talks broke down Friday, and Trump imposed new 50% import taxes on some Canadian products, and Canada is threatening to retaliate.
4: NPR's Scott Horsley is with us now to tell us more about this. Good morning, Scott.
0: Good morning, Michelle.
4: How did this all go south?
0: Look, there's been a lot of friction between the U.S. and Canada ever since President Trump returned to the White House. Canada's Prime Minister, Mark Carney, has been outspoken in warning that the U.S. is no longer a reliable economic partner. He says its signature is often written in pencil. And Carney has broad support from the Canadian public when he vows his country will fight back.
6: Canada will match Washington's new tariffs dollar for dollar in order to protect Canadian workers, farmers, families, and businesses.
0: Now, the immediate economic fallout of these tariffs is fairly limited. They cover a pretty small slice of the vast trade that the U.S. and Canada do with each other. They will raise the cost of Canadian whiskey and hockey sticks, but they don't touch some of Canada's biggest exports like crude oil and fertilizer. That said, this is another big fault line in what has been for decades a mutually beneficial trade relationship.
4: Is there a chance that these two neighbors will take a step back from the brink?
0: Yeah, there's a chance. Canada's retaliatory tariffs don't take effect for a couple of weeks, and certainly the business community in the U.S. is hoping the two sides will use that time to reach a negotiated settlement. Both the Chamber of Commerce and the Business Roundtable issued statements this weekend calling on the two sides to get back to the bargaining table. You know, these two economies are tightly interconnected, and a breakup would be really disruptive. For right now, though, U.S. Trade Representative Jameson Greer said on Fox News over the weekend, there's nothing in the works.
22: We don't have new talks planned with the Canadians. We're moving forward with measures that respond to Canadian retaliation. Remember, as President Trump has introduced a trade policy to reshore American production and protect American jobs, two countries have retaliated against the United States, the People's Republic of China and Canada.
0: The administration acts as if it's surprising that Canada doesn't just surrender to the president's trade war, even though retaliation in this case is about as predictable as Iran's decision to close the Strait of Hormuz after the U.S. attacked. And look, retaliation can work. When China retaliated for Trump's triple-digit tariffs last year, it ultimately led to some de-escalation. So we'll see if something similar happens here.
4: And what is the status of the wider trade war?
0: Well, it's had its ups and downs. The average U.S. tariff on imports from around the world is now a little over 11%. That's about four times what it was when Trump returned to the White House last year. Some of the president's tariffs were struck down by the Supreme Court, and the administration's had to pay more than $100 billion in refunds. But they keep adding new tariffs, and as Prime Minister Carney noted this weekend, that means higher costs for U.S. consumers.
6: Canadian exports to the United States, lower costs for American families. In contrast, tariffs are taxes. Taxes which are ultimately paid by U.S. consumers.
0: The administration has tacitly acknowledged that its trade policies are raising costs for consumers. Last week, the president announced he was temporarily relaxing tariffs on imported ground beef because, of course, the high cost of hamburger and other things are a big concern for U.S. voters as we approach the midterm elections.
4: That is NPR's Scott Horsley. Scott, thank you.
0: You're welcome.
2: For more on President Trump's trade war with Canada, we're joined by Colin Robertson. He's a former Canadian diplomat who served in the U.S. He was on the team that negotiated the Canada-U.S. Free Trade Agreement in the 80s and later NAFTA. And he joins us now from Ottawa. Good morning, Colin. Thank you for being on the program.
23: Good to be with you, Leila.
2: How are Canadians you're talking to feeling after these trade negotiations failed?
23: Well, they're united behind the Prime Minister, and that's because of President Trump. He's probably the least popular president I've seen in my lifetime, and Canadians across the country, he's had this remarkably uniting effort, even in places like Quebec, where there was to be a referendum, perhaps if the separatists got back into power, and in Alberta, where there is some support for joining the United States, but pretty small. Trump has had this effect when he talks about Canada as the 51st state, and you see pictures of this map with the American flag over Greenland and Canada. That's done a lot to bring Canadians together. I've never seen them quite so united. We've reclaimed our flag, which had been taken over by the sort of the convoy set who'd barricaded Ottawa a couple of years ago. Prime ministers of both of conservatives and liberals have all come around to say, get out and wave your flag. And it's Canadians aren't normally flag wavers, but we are, thanks to Donald Trump.
2: Now, the Canadian Prime Minister has promised retaliatory tariffs. What kind of economic pain can Canada inflict on the U.S.?
23: Well, I think as your correspondent just pointed out, we're the biggest suppliers of fertilizer, for example, for farmers through potash in the Midwest, and that's one of Trump's core constituencies that we could put an export tax on. We also provide a lot of energy from Alberta, oil and gas, but we've also provide electricity from Ontario to the Northeast, and the premier, again, the conservative premier of Ontario said, well, maybe we'll put a tax on that as well. So there are things that Canada could do that would hurt Canadians and hurt Americans, and not the route that Canadians want to go down. But as the Prime Minister said, when you're under attack, when you're in a war, you have to respond.
2: Over the weekend, the Prime Minister also said that America has changed and the U.S. and Canada, quote, will not return to our old relationship. Do you expect this rift to grow beyond a trade fight and to fundamentally change the U.S. relationship beyond Trump's term?
23: Well, I hope not, but I fear that could be the case. The Prime Minister calls it a rupture, and I thought it was more of a fracture. We'll see what happens. But you're getting a generation of Canadians now that has grown up different from when I grew up in sort of 60s and John F. Kennedy and civil rights in the United States, and that have seen sort of 9/11 and they see the ice out in the streets. I look at opinion polls, and it tells me that younger Canadians have a different view towards the United States. Since 9/11 and the border became a real border, the easy flow back and forth, because we were not just neighbors, but we were good friends. When I grew up, you'd go down and play baseball and swim tournaments and basketball tournaments and stuff, and you'd just cross the border. You didn't have to have a passport then. That's all changed now. And so Canadians are traveling less to the United States as a result of Donald Trump. And there's a sense that in our grocery stores, for example, you don't see any American booze because the premiers of the provinces, like our state governors, have taken it all off the shelves in all but two provinces, Alberta and Saskatchewan.
2: So how do Canadians see Americans and American products right now?
23: Well, Pew and Gallup have done polling, and the polling shows that, and the polling in Canada as well, and a number of polling companies show that the favorability towards the United States is as low as it's ever been. And I think that's very much a result of the Trump factor. But it's down to the point where Canadians see the United States as more of a threat to Canadian sovereignty than China or Russia, which is a real turnabout because, as you pointed out, we're not only economic partners, but we're defense allies. And we've been friends, allies, and partners is how John F. Kennedy described the relationship, and that's held true until Donald Trump.
2: Is there a possible off-ramp here?
23: Well, yes, there is an off-ramp if we can sort out our trade difficulties, and which the Canadians regard as punitive.
2: That's former Canadian diplomat Colin Robertson, now with the Canadian Global Affairs Institute. Colin, thank you for your time and for your insights.
23: Thanks, Leila.
3: More than 10,000 people in northwest Indiana are still without electricity, 2 weeks after severe storms knocked out power for nearly 400,000 people. 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
5: Diana Washington is 68 years old and lives alone in Gary, Indiana.
7: And I never seen nothing like this.
5: Washington attended an event at a Gary park over the weekend where volunteers handed out water, food, and toiletries to those in need. When she's at home, Washington says she doesn't have much, just a few candles and flashlights. Her neighborhood and city streets are pitch black at night, making traveling challenging. But Washington doesn't feel scared. The grandmother to 8 and great-grandmother to 23 says her children stop by to make sure she doesn't go without.
7: I got family here. They keep bringing me ice and stuff, but all the stuff in the refrigerator and half of the stuff in the freezer is gone.
5: Like many here in the blue-collar, predominantly black city, purchasing a gas generator, which can be as much as $600, is out of reach. Washington says she isn't sure why there is a delay in getting power restored.
7: Everybody to blame, because the tree should have been cut down 20 years ago. The mayor is doing as much as he can.
5: The area's utility is NIPSCO, short for Northern Indiana Public Service Company. In a statement, the utility said the storm that hit was the worst outage event in the company's history.
7: I'm assuming NIPSCO is doing what they're supposed to do, but it seems like Gary is always last, and I don't understand that part. And we were the worst hit.
5: NIPSCO expects to have most of Gary's customers still without power restored by midnight Tuesday. The state's governor is urging the company to speed things up, but 70-year-old Walter Jones isn't so sure that's going to happen. He's worried Gary may be last.
8: Now we're at the 11% mark. I'm wondering if Gary's going to wind up being the 1%ers in this, and that's not cool.
5: NIPSCO is facing a class action lawsuit for not doing enough to prevent the power outage by cutting down trees and other vegetation. For NPR News, I'm Michael Puente in Gary, Indiana.
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1: 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I'm Josh Hakula. Thanks for joining me, making us part of your Monday. Coming up on Morning Edition, we'll have a conversation with a filmmaker and a pair of doctors about a documentary set in Gaza hospitals. That's coming up in a little less than 10 minutes here on Morning Edition.
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1: 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Jeremy Baldwin enjoying a well-deserved vacation. He'll be back on Tuesday, but it's Mondays with Michael today, starting at 10 a.m. Then Daniel Long will be in for the groove break at noon, and then Michael will be back at 2 with blues time at 3. All that right here on your Monday. On WEMU. Taking a look at the roadways in Washtenaw County, things moving along just fine. No incidents to report. Weather-wise, we've got good air quality. We've had mostly cloudy skies across much of the county, some sunshine popping out in the Chelsea, Whitmore Lake, and Brighton area, and a little bit in Saline as well, with temperatures 52 degrees in Chelsea and Dexter, 55 in Brighton, 54.

0: in Milan and 54 in Ann Arbor and Ypsilanti. The forecast for today, mostly sunny and breezy with some gusty winds. We'll have high temperatures in the upper 70s. It's 844.
1: Good morning, I'm Michelle Martin. An Alabama high school football team just ended the longest losing streak in the country. The Columbia Eagles had not won a game since 2015. That's 101 losses in a row. Saturday, they fell behind 14-0 in the first quarter. Then running back Christian Ritchie locked in. He scored 4 touchdowns and ran for more than 200 yards. Final score 41-14. Now can they start a winning streak? It's Morning Edition.
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3: It's Morning Edition from NPR News. I'm Leila Fadel.
1: And I'm Michelle Martin. Good morning. Masha and the Bear is a massively popular animated series that's become an unexpected new front in the war between Russia and Ukraine. And Charles Maines is in Moscow to explain why. Good morning, Charles.
4: Good morning, Michelle.
1: So for people who've never seen this series, set it up for us.
4: Yeah, sure. It's an animated cartoon that launched in 2009 that's loosely based on a Russian fairy tale. And it tells the story of a precocious young girl named Masha, who befriends and kind of torments a retired circus bear in a village set somewhere in Russia. She's always messing up his house. And the show's insanely popular, dubbed in dozens of languages worldwide. The Masha YouTube channel carries 55 million subscribers, and several episodes rank among the most watched cartoons, with billions of views. And the show's expanded its reach after Netflix picked it up a few years ago, even extending the deal this year.
1: Sounds a little like Goldilocks and the Three Bears. She keeps, like, you know, getting in his space and messing it up. So, super popular kids show from Russia. What's the problem?
4: Well, Masha and her bear are now caught up in the cultural animosities that have come with Russia's invasion of Ukraine, where some see a hit Russian children's show, others, primarily in Ukraine, but not only, see Russian soft power at work. And so last week, Ukraine's president, Volodymyr Zelensky, sanctioned the company behind the show, Animacord. According to Zelensky, their show spreads pro-Russian narratives disguised as children's content and even poses a threat to Ukraine's national security.
1: Is there evidence of that?
4: Well, Animacord, which is currently registered in Cyprus now, says no, and the Kremlin has mocked these allegations. So let's listen. So here, Kremlin spokesman Dmitry Peskov says that, yes, this cartoon series has conquered the world, but through propaganda in the best sense of the word, by highlighting the finest traits in people. You know, and Peskov has a point. The show obviously resonates with young audiences for a reason. They like it, including kids, by the way, in Ukraine, who aren't tuned into politics per se. That said, it is a Russian show, and so, yeah, it's full of Russian cultural cues, samovars, balalaikas, that sort of thing, and not to mention the bear, often seen as a symbol of Russian strength, and to some menace. And so with all that comes moments that are ripe for interpretation or misinterpretation, like this one, where the bear, trying to defend his garden from a hungry rabbit, recruits Masha to police his patch and gives her a Soviet military cap. Here's Masha in the English version from YouTube.
5: Woohoo! I am right now in the army!
4: So are we watching a platforming of Russian militarism, a shadow play based on current Russian geopolitics, or is this just a little girl and a bear who, for God knows what reason, puts up with her? I mean, everyone brings their baggage to the garden.
1: You know, it's interesting. As I'm listening to this, I'm just wondering if these controversies extend beyond just, you know, Masha.
4: You know, I think they do. I mean, both sides are grappling with some version of this. Russia, for example, bans Ukrainian music and films. People have gone to jail for singing Ukrainian songs or reciting a Ukrainian poem. Meanwhile, Ukraine has grown highly critical of Russian cultural products, even masterworks that many now view through an imperial or, they would argue, chauvinistic lens. So, you know, so maybe that means not staging a ballet by Tchaikovsky or shelving novels by Russian writers like Dostoevsky or Tolstoy. Not surprisingly, the Kremlin seizes on any canceling of Russian culture to drive passions here. But to state the obvious when it comes to Masha and the Bear, if Ukraine and Russia are fighting over a cartoon, it's hard to see how we're remotely close to stopping the actual fighting on the front line.
1: That is NPR's Charles Maines in Moscow. Charles, thank you.
4: Thank you.
1: 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I'm Michelle Martin.
3: And I'm Leila Fadel.
0: And I'm Josh Hakala. Thanks for being a part of Morning Edition on this Monday on your community NPR station 89.1 WEMU. Iran's new security chief warns the country will retaliate in a seismic manner against President Trump's plans to increase economic pressure on Tehran. We'll have that story and a conversation with legendary actor Anthony Hopkins about his love for composing music. We'll hear some of that music, all of that, and much more in the next hour of Morning Edition, coming up in about 15 minutes.
6: Yeah, I know it's Monday and you're just getting the week started, but that doesn't mean you can't take a break. I'm Daniel Long, and I encourage you to take a groove break where we'll dig a featured album and juxtapose the classic with the contemporary. 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
0: Taking a look at the roadways in Washtenaw County, everything moving along just fine and no incidents to report. Weather-wise, we've got good air quality and that sun is starting to peek out among the clouds. We got sunny skies and 57 degrees in Chelsea and Dexter, sunny and 55 in Brighton, sunny and 57 in Milan, and a little cloudy in Ann Arbor, 54 degrees, although that's supposed to change in the coming hours here. Ypsilanti, it's 57 degrees and sunny. The forecast for today, mostly sunny and breezy with some gusty winds, highs in the upper 70s. Tonight, mostly clear with overnight lows in the mid-50s. Tomorrow, we'll have sunny skies again with highs in the low 80s. And then looking ahead to Wednesday, we'll have partly sunny with breezy conditions, highs in the mid-80s with a chance of rain in the evening. Thanks so much for tuning in to WEMU, where you can find us online at WEMU.org or the WEMU app.
1: This is Morning Edition from NPR News. I'm Michelle Martin.
3: And I'm Leila Fadel. Filmmaker Posey Tang's documentary, American Doctor, follows three physicians on medical missions in Gaza. It opens with orthopedic surgeon Mark Perlmutter showing Tang a picture of six Palestinian babies and children lined up in a row, all killed. You say to Mark, "I'm going to pixelate this already later. Don't worry about it," to respect their dignity. And he tells you, "You will absolutely not do that. You have to show this." Starting with that shocking image, why did you make that decision, Poe?
7: There's always such a delicate balance. You show too much and it's gratuitous. You show too little and it's not real. And it's a disservice and a huge disrespect for those who have passed on and the surviving family members. And the film is what it is because that tone was set at the very top.
3: Perlmutter, Thaed Ahmed, and Feroz Sidwa are all American surgeons who volunteer in Gaza. The film documents both the horrors they see inside Gaza and their commitment to making sure the American public knows what they witnessed.
8: This is what my tax dollars did, what your tax dollars did. They have the right to know the truth.
3: Perlmutter, Ahmed, and Tang sat down with me. I started by asking Dr. Ahmed and Dr. Perlmutter about what they saw in Gaza. And I want to warn you, they will describe the wounded they treated. We start with Dr. Ahmed.
9: Every single day, you are dealing with what we call mass casualty events, meaning that there are dozens of people coming in at one single time, and you don't have the resources to treat them. You don't have the space. So this is happening alongside a complete blockade and siege of food, medicine, water. So it was extremely difficult to work, and it was honestly these killing fields that all of us had to just bear witness to.
3: And Mark?
10: Since Gaza was 50% children, I knew that 90% of my patients would be babies. And that's, in fact, what we saw in the emergency room. And I've amputated hundreds of legs in my overseas mission work over 30-plus years. I've never had to amputate them without anesthesia before. The only thing they could do was sing to the baby. That's how deprived of supplies they were.
3: Walk me through why. Why there is this deprivation of supplies?
10: It's a deliberate action on part of the Israeli government. Even when we went through the second time, I was allowed to bring in zero antibiotics. Even antibiotics that I wrote for myself in case I got traveler's diarrhea were confiscated. My surgical instruments were confiscated.
3: Poe, you could have done this film entirely in Gaza. but you chose to film in their homes, film on the journey. Why did you make that choice?
7: It was very important to me and my entire team that we brought it back to the United States. Because at the end of the day, if the U.S. wanted this to stop, it could. It was so important then to live in the world of these doctors, have them come home and see the pummeling that they would continue to get from members of Congress, but also from the media.
3: Fahed, the entire film, you're unable to actually get back to Gaza. You're denied repeatedly. And you link that to your identity as a Palestinian American.
9: It's this actually devastating feeling when you are somebody that speaks the same language, has the same culture, and to understand or to hear, for example, that one of the new policies or rules that are being implemented is that the Israeli military will not allow healthcare workers whose parents or grandparents were born in Palestine. We know that when you look like your patient, when you speak the same language and you understand the cultural practices, that the outcomes are better. And so part of this is really against the best standards of practice when it comes to practicing medicine.
3: You also point out some uncomfortable truths. And one of those that it is you talking about how you feel like maybe you can't say the same things that Mark can say.
9: Yeah, I mean, I think this is something that most Palestinians can resonate pretty strongly with. And it's this idea that there has been decades of dehumanization in terms of Palestinians. And so you have to be very careful with what you're saying and how it's going to be received. And unfortunately, if you come off too strong, people will kind of buy into the stereotypes about Palestinians. And so I'm so thankful for somebody like Mark, who is willing to use his voice, is willing to use the platform that he has to speak the truth, despite the repercussions and the backlash that he may face, knowing that his voice may resonate better with other Americans.
3: What blowback have you faced? And I'll start with you, Mark, because there's also a moment in the film, too, that kind of hints at that both your being attacked as a self-hating Jewish person and being in spaces where there is anti-Semitism around the Israel-Palestine issue as you try to advocate.
10: Well, I've had friends that I've had for 20 plus years that have disowned me. I've had family members not return communication with me for several years now. Mm-hmm. I've had colleagues and blocks of patients dismiss themselves from my practice. And you reference anti-Semitism, and I would like to point out that the major cause of anti-Semitism is the equation of Zionism to Judaism. To say something that's anti-Israel is defined by them as you being anti-Semitic, when that is not the case at all. We should not use the fear of being labeled an anti-Semite as an excuse to advance the genocide.
3: That near the end of the film, you kind of wrestle with your identity.
9: This country that I belong to, that I was born in, that I was raised in, there's this cognitive dissonance that exists. My American side actively works to suppress my Palestinian identity. It's almost as if it is mutually exclusive, that I cannot be Palestinian and American. And the reason for that are the policies that my government has decided to implement and maintain for so long.
3: Mark mentioned the blowback he's faced. Have you faced blowback for your very public advocacy?
9: Of course. I mean, all the time you'll get the racist email saying, why don't you just go back to where you came from and, you know, say all sorts of really vulgar and violent things. Or you'll see somebody on social media continue to tag the Department of Homeland Security or the current administration saying, deal with this guy or deal with this pig.
3: The film has been showing at festivals for the last 8 months. Filmmaker Posey Tang says she's learned a lot from audiences.
7: A lot of people still don't really know or comprehend what is happening over there. And so whatever your thoughts are, whatever your biases are, come and watch it together and have a conversation after.
3: That's filmmaker Posey Tang, emergency physician Thaed Ahmed, and orthopedic surgeon Mark Perlmutter. The documentary American Doctor is now playing in theaters in select U.S. cities. And we will note that Israel denies it's committing genocide in Gaza. We also reached out to the Israeli government to ask if Israel has a policy of denying volunteer doctors with Palestinian heritage into Gaza. We have not heard back. This is Morning Edition from NPR News. I'm Leila Faldin.
11: And I'm Michelle Martin.
0: And I'm Josh Hakala. Thanks for being a part of Morning Edition here on WEMU. Stick around, we'll have more from Morning Edition coming up next. But first, we'll have a check of the latest news headlines. That'll be national, state, and local headlines, including the state of Michigan making free community college available to more Michiganders. And Michigan Republicans have confirmed their nominees for the November midterms. Taking a look at the roadways in Washtenaw County, things are moving along just fine. No incidents to report. Weather-wise, we've got mostly sunny skies in many areas. A little few clouds still in the Ann Arbor area. Temperatures at 54 degrees in Ann Arbor, 57 in Ypsilanti, 57 in Chelsea and Dexter, and 57 in Milan. Weather forecast for today, mostly sunny and breezy. Highs in the upper 70s. From the Timco Broadcast Center in Halley Library, this is 89.1 WEMU. It's Lenny.
11: Good morning. What is the state of the Iranian economy as the U.S. prepares to sanction it again? One woman says she's in debt to her grocery store and medicine is too expensive to buy. It's Morning Edition from NPR News. Vice Admiral told U.S. military families the Navy is, quote, making it up as we go in the war with Iran. I'm Michelle Martin.
3: And I'm Layla Faldin. Families heard Navy leaders say they didn't think the war would last this long. Also, businesses are getting refunds for the tariffs they paid. What about the tariffs consumers paid? And Anthony Hopkins on returning to his first love, music. He's been composing orchestral works for decades. It's Monday, August 24th. On this day in 2006, Pluto got demoted to dwarf planet. The news is next.
12: Live from NPR News in Washington, I'm Janine Hurst. The Trump administration says it will impose more pressure tactics on Iran's struggling economy this week. Treasury Secretary Scott Bessent is expected to reveal details later today. The U.S. already has a naval blockade on the country. NPR's Emily Fang reports analysts are skeptical that more sanctions will change Tehran's behavior.
13: Alan Ayer was a longtime American diplomat and a former member of the U.S.'s nuclear negotiating team until 2015. He's very familiar with the nearly five-decade history of American sanctions on Iran.
14: When it comes to sanctions, we've done the low-hanging fruit, the mid-hanging fruit, the high-hanging fruit, the tree, you know, so there are no new sanctions that are effective.
13: Meaning little is left to impose new sanctions on. Bessent and Trump have said they will target countries and governments that host entities which help Iran evade penalties. Emily Fang, NPR News, Washington.
12: Immigration authorities over the weekend arrested the father of a man serving on the USS Abraham Lincoln. NPR's Maria Godoy reports that's the ship that set a record for uninterrupted time at sea.
15: The Department of Homeland Security confirmed that Border Patrol agents arrested Luis Aviles during a vehicle stop in Key West, Florida. Aviles is from Nicaragua. In a post on Facebook, Aviles' son, Joshua Aviles, who has been on the USS Abraham Lincoln for more than 9 months, wrote, quote, "I don't know how I can mentally continue working 12-plus hour days knowing that my dad is somewhere, possibly being treated like a criminal." The military's parole in place policy allows parents, spouses, and children of service members to obtain legal immigration status. DHS said in a statement that Luis Aviles entered the U.S. illegally and, quote, "having a family member in the military is not a free pass to violate our nation's laws." Maria Godoy, NPR News.
12: The fast-moving Hawk Fire near Reno, Nevada has grown to more than 15,000 acres and is 0% contained. Hundreds of people spent the night at an evacuation center. Others slept in cars and RVs after being evacuated. Maria Palma of member station KUNR has more.
16: The Red Cross is running the evacuation center, which has a capacity of 900 beds. About 90,000 people are in the combined evacuation and get set to evacuate areas. The Washoe County School District canceled classes for all schools today. NV Energy says about 10,000 customers in northern Nevada are without power. Fire officials say several homes have been lost, but don't have an exact number. Road closures and evacuations are causing traffic delays in the area. Some residents reported being stuck in traffic for up to 4 hours as they tried to evacuate. And the Washoe County Sheriff's Office says the fire was human caused. For NPR News, I'm Maria Palma in Reno.
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17: 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And the Public Welfare Foundation, committed to advancing transformative youth and criminal justice reforms.
0: With WEMU News, I'm Josh Hakala. Residents as young as 21 can now take advantage of an expanded scholarship program that pays community college tuition. The Michigan Reconnect Scholarship has been expanded for the fall semester. It pays the in-county tuition for those with a high school diploma or GED who do not have a college degree. Washtenaw Community College Vice President for Student Services Clarence Jennings says their hands-on certification programs are getting the most attention.
18: Our HVAC programs, our nursing programs, dental assisting, a lot of the programs in which people are saying, I want an AI-proof job. So we're seeing a lot of students going into those fields.
0: The fall semester begins at WCC on August 31st. Some classes start later depending on the length of the course. One has to be a Michigan resident for at least a year to be eligible. Canadian officials say they will match new U.S. tariffs on some of their goods dollar for dollar beginning in a few weeks. The U.S. imposed 50% tariffs on roughly $20 billion worth of Canadian imports, in addition to other levies already in place. A compromise deal seemed close last week. But Canadian Prime Minister Mark Carney says talks broke down after the U.S. tried to limit Canada's ability to make trade agreements with other countries.
19: We were not prepared to compromise Canada's sovereignty or to undermine our key industries.
0: The Trump administration blames the collapse in trade talks on what they say are last-minute demands from Canada. Administration officials say they have no new talks planned with Canada on a revised overall trade pact between the two countries and Mexico. This weekend, Michigan Republicans met in Mount Pleasant to formally nominate their candidates for the November midterms. Political analysts say control of the U.S. Senate could hinge on Michigan. Republican Senate nominee Mike Rogers was at the convention. He says his Democratic opponent, former Wayne County Health Director Abdul El-Sayed, is not focused on Michigan's issues.
20: I'm worried about whether young couples here in Michigan can afford a home, whether parents can afford their electric bills, whether Michigan graduates have the skills to earn a good living. El-Sayed wants to represent Palestine. I want to represent Michigan.
0: El-Sayed says his campaign is focused on issues including lowering the cost of housing and health care for Michiganders. Republicans also nominated Congressman John James as their gubernatorial candidate. In addition, they also nominated candidates for Attorney General, Secretary of State, and the boards of Michigan's public universities. In the WEMU weather forecast for today, mostly sunny and breezy with some gusty winds here and there. Highs in the upper 70s. Tonight, mostly clear with overnight lows in the mid-50s. Tomorrow, sunny skies with highs in the low 80s. On Wednesday, partly sunny and breezy with highs in the mid-80s with a chance of rain in the evening. And then on Thursday, Friday, and Saturday, lots of sunshine with highs in the mid-80s. 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
3: It's Morning Edition from NPR News. I'm Leila Fadel.
11: And I'm Michelle Martin. Good morning. The Trump administration says today marks the start of a new phase in the war with Iran.
3: It's what U.S. officials are calling economic D-Day against Iran after the president threatened a new campaign of sanctions against the country last week on social media. Treasury Secretary Scott Bessent is expected to explain what those sanctions will consist of in a press conference later today.
11: For Iran's reaction to these threats, we're going to turn to NPR's Hadil El-Shelchi in Istanbul. Good morning to you, Hadil.
21: Good morning.
11: So what are Iranian leaders saying?
21: Well, just today, the foreign ministry's spokesperson called the expected sanctions a form of economic terrorism to punish Iran. And then over the weekend, Iran's new security chief, Mohsen Rezaei, gave an interview to state TV and outlined Iran's position. He said Iran would retaliate in a, quote, seismic manner to President Trump's economic plans. And his main warning was to the Gulf states that surround Iran. He said that any country partnering in these new economic restrictions would be considered an enemy and that Iran will target their interests. And as you know, since the war broke out almost 6 months ago, Iran has targeted U.S. installations in Jordan and Gulf countries like the UAE, Kuwait, Saudi Arabia with drones and missiles. And those attacks have been fatal.
11: How did he say Iran would do this?
21: Well, Rezaei said that Iran would attack oil tankers leaving through the Persian Gulf through alternative routes from the Strait of Hormuz so that, quote, not even a single drop of oil will leave from the region. Right now, Iran isn't interfering with alternative routes, so this could be devastating to oil supplies. We are yet to hear any comments from Gulf countries about these new economic sanctions, if they support them, reject them, what they mean for them.
2: So Iran has spent almost half a century weathering U.S. sanctions, and it's ordinary Iranians who bear the brunt of their consequences. What are you hearing from them today?
21: Like you said, before the war, the economy in Iran wasn't doing that great already. Double-digit inflation, currency devaluation, systemic mismanagement. There were severe supply chain bottlenecks. Iranians were forced to rely on illegal black markets to access basic necessities. Today, Iran's rial currency hit a new record low of $2 million to the dollar in morning trading. We spoke to a 30-year-old woman who asked us not to use her name for fear of retaliation from the Iranian government. She said most ordinary Iranians are buying food using a credit system because many don't have enough cash. Since I am in debt to the grocery store, she says, I couldn't even buy tomato paste to cook pasta. She also says that life-saving medicines like insulin are becoming too expensive to buy, that Iranians risk becoming ruined financially if they pay for things like a doctor's visit, an IV, injections. She told us that meat is almost $5 per pound and just over $11 for a gallon of cooking oil. But daily life has also become more difficult. There's more power cuts. Infrastructure has been hit badly. Unemployment has gone up. And the prices of the government-subsidized gas has spiked. Like we heard, the political unrest that Iranians were protesting earlier in the year were because of how expensive it was in Iran, but it's unclear if new pressures run the risk of sparking more protests. So really, Michelle, for ordinary Iranians already struggling under sky-high inflation and these potential new sanctions, it means that an already desperate situation is only getting worse.
2: That is NPR's Hadil Elshalchi in Istanbul. Hadil, thank you.
21: You're very welcome.
3: Karim Sajidpour has studied Iran for years and is a senior fellow at the Carnegie Endowment for International Peace. He joins us this morning to help us understand what all this could mean. Good morning, and thank you for being back on the show.
5: Great to be with you, Leila.
3: So as we just heard, Treasury Secretary Scott Bessent is set to announce today what he called in the Financial Times the single greatest financial offensive ever marshaled against an adversary. But economic sanctions are already so high on Iran. What can the U.S. do that it's not already doing?
5: Well, what Scott Bessent, the Treasury Secretary, has laid out, Leila, is essentially, in his own words, the most punishing sanctions ever to be inflicted on a nation. And to essentially force countries around the world to make a simple choice, and that is, do they want to do business with Iran or do they want to do business with America? Because America won't allow both. The big question here, Leila, is for China, because around 90% of Iran's oil exports are bound for China. China is by far Iran's most economic partner. And the question is whether the United States will pick a major fight with China over these Iran sanctions.
3: Could this backfire? I mean, you're seeing Iran's national security advisor threaten U.S. allies who join the economic restrictions that this would be committing an act of war. Then you're seeing Trump on social media last week threaten tremendous economic consequences if any country provides what he'd called a lifeline to Iran. So how will world leaders regard kind of a double threat here?
5: So on one hand, Leila, from 1979, from the 1979 Iranian Revolution to the present, this is a regime which really is only compromised on two major occasions. And that is when it's been faced with enormous, almost existential economic pressure, coupled with a clear diplomatic exit. But we're now in unprecedented times. We're basically in a time of war. When Iran has been launching thousands of attacks on its Gulf neighbors. And so the question is, how are those countries, how is Iran going to respond when it's faced with this new economic D-Day? Is it simply going to sit on its hands or launch massive strikes on its neighbors? The fear is the latter, that they are going to punch back hard. And then the question is, what does the United States do in that context?
3: Well, in that vein, okay, so the U.S. levies even tougher economic sanctions, and then there's going to be an Iranian reaction or Iranian government reaction. But then to what end? From what you can tell, does the U.S. have a clear end game in Iran after it does this?
5: That is a critical question, Leila, because, as I said, from the revolution to the present, the regime has compromised on a couple occasions when faced with pressure, but it's also provided kind of a clear, concrete diplomatic exit. In this context, what we've seen and read from Secretary Besant is essentially a U.S. pressure campaign to potentially implode the Iranian regime. And this is a regime which has 100% resolve, because it knows that if it loses power, that could be the end of their lives. And so for that reason, it's a regime which is totally dug in and willing to subject its population to enormous hardship rather than to capitulate.
3: I mean, then what does this mean for Iranians? Because not only did they suffer the backlash against protests where thousands of people were killed before this war, and then suffered U.S. bombing, a more extreme regime as a result, a more paranoid regime and backlash, and now will go through even more economic pressure. What does this mean for Iranian people?
5: Well, 2026 has been a terrible year for the Iranian people, Leila. As your reporter alluded to, in January, there was mass uprisings in which the regime killed potentially tens of thousands of its citizens. The last 6-7 months of war have brought enormous hardship. And they're squeezed between a brutal regime and a war which has made that brutal regime even more violent towards them. And it's only increased their economic hardship. And there's not really any precedent, certainly in Iran, of a popular uprising, you know, leading to, I'm sorry, economic pressure leading to popular uprising, which changes the nature of the regime.
3: Is there some threshold of economic pain that, if crossed, will force Iran to negotiate, even if there isn't a diplomatic option? As you've pointed out, that's only been the times they've compromised.
5: I think the short answer to that is yes, that ultimately this regime wants to survive. And when it fears its existence is at stake, it's prepared to compromise. The big question is, there seems to be a big gap between the Revolutionary Guard generals running the country and the Iranian civilians who understand the regime's hardship.
3: Karim Sajidpour of the Carnegie Endowment for International Peace, thanks as always.
5: Thank you, Leila.
11: Several prominent streets in the nation's capital were turned into a racetrack over the weekend as cars zoomed past some of its most famous monuments. NPR's Ava Berger was there.
4: At 8 a.m. on Sunday, fans were already sprinting into the National Mall. Not for the museums, for the cars. Cameron Graves and his parents traveled from Indiana. They're a race car family. Graves' grandfather was a race car driver. Here's how we describe the energy at the mall.
6: Oh, man. Patriotic and electric.
4: At the event, there was no shortage of American flag paraphernalia.
6: I'm wearing some American flag pants, as well as a Freedom 250 shirt and hat.
4: Many in the crowd sported bald eagles splashed on bright shirts. Adding to the spectacle, a real bald eagle flew over the racetrack during the singing of God Bless America before returning to its handler. Before the race, military bands lined the streets, and military planes thundered overhead. President Trump and First Lady Melania Trump took a lap in Trump's armored vehicle, the Beast. When the nearly 250-mile race was over, it was Florida native Kyle Kirkwood who took the victory lap. But it wasn't an easy course. During the 147-lap street race, the cars took sharp turns as they shot past the Capitol and the Smithsonian buildings. Mick Bryant from Greenfield, Indiana, marveled at the backdrop of the event.
22: One and only race in the Capitol had to come. I mean, it's been a great time. Track's fantastic. City looks great. We've had an absolute blast.
4: Some critics did worry about artifacts in the museums being shaken by vibrations from the cars roaring outside. And some D.C. residents were annoyed by the road closures. Others opted out of the race because they did not agree with Trump's vision. Johnny Ring, a D.C. resident, might have been the only person reading a book at the track before the race began. He came along with his husband, but he was torn about being there. He was excited to view a once-in-a-lifetime event, but he does not support the Trump administration.
23: I definitely have mixed feelings about it, but, you know, I want to be able to be kind of a little bit of part of history.
4: Ava Berger, NPR News, Washington.
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0: 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I'm Josh Hakala. Months after the evacuation of a U.S. naval base in Bahrain, many displaced military families are in limbo, having been relocated several times while their loved ones are deployed.
8: I need to take control over my life again. I need to make plans and, like, move on from this. Like, I don't want to be dragged around.
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9: For many years, the Shelter Association of Washtenaw County has provided food, shelter, and hope for those who need it. And yet, in recent months, the number of resources that the association provides our community has lessened. I'm Ducky Alexander, and I will discuss this new reality with the association's Chief Development Officer, Vercel Smith Jr., on the next Washtenaw United, Monday morning at 7:49 and 9:49 right here on 89.1 WEMU.
0: That's coming up in about 30 minutes. 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Four stages featuring top local, regional, and national jazz artists. Bob James will be there, so will Dee Dee Bridgewater, Ron Carter, artist-in-residence Joe Lovano, and many more. For the schedule, showtimes, and all the details, go to DetroitJazzFest.org. Taking a look at the roadways in Washtenaw County, things moving along just fine. No incidents to report. If you're heading out that way in Wayne County, we've got a crash on northbound I-275 after Ford Road. It is blocking the left lane and the left shoulder, causing some delays. Once again, in Wayne County, northbound I-275 after Ford Road, there's a crash blocking the left lane. We've got mostly sunny skies, the temperatures from the mid to upper 50s.
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24: 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I'm Michelle Martin.
3: I'm Layla Faldin.
25: And I'm A. Martinez. You may be familiar with Anthony Hopkins, the Oscar and Emmy-winning actor.
26: A census taker once tried to test me. I ate his liver with some fava beans and a nice Chianti.
25: Or perhaps you've read his memoir or watched films he produced or directed, but have you heard his music? This week, he has a new album of orchestral works composed over six decades. They were recorded with London's Philharmonia Orchestra, led by superstar conductor Gustavo Dudamel. Hopkins had a chest cold when we spoke, but that didn't dampen his enthusiasm to talk about his musical beginnings.
27: I was born in 1937. In the post-war years, Britain was flooded with MGM musicals. There was Sinatra and Benny Goodman and people like that. And for some reason, it stuck with me, so much so that I wanted to compose. And I started composing about 1964.

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1: 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Thanks for tuning in to Morning Edition. 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On today's episode, the Shelter Association of Washtenaw County has provided food, shelter, and hope for those who need it for many years. But in recent months, the number of resources the association provides has lessened. Ducky Alexander will discuss this new reality with the association's Chief Development Officer, Vercel Smith, Jr. That's on Washtenaw United coming up in about 6 minutes here on WEMU.
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1: And you've been listening to Morning Edition on 89.1 WEMU. After Washtenaw United, we're going to get a news update, of course, at the top of the hour. And I will pass the hosting torch over to Michael Jewett, who is guest hosting 89.1 Jazz today. And then Daniel Long will be in for the groove break from noon until 2. Michael will be back for jazz at 2 and then blues time at 3. And then we'll get caught up on all the latest local and national news on All Things Considered at 4. And then Jeremy Baldwin will be back tomorrow. Taking a look at the roadways in Washtenaw County, things moving along pretty well. No incidents to report. We still have that crash out in Wayne County, northbound I-275 after Ford Road. It's blocking the left lane. Sunny skies all across the county with temperatures from the mid to upper 50s.
0: Good morning, I'm Layla Faudel. Universal Studios outside LA has a new roller coaster. The park tried to make it as quiet as possible for the people who live just outside the park. There's soundproofing, and the coaster's cars are programmed to spin and turn riders' mouths away from homes at, quote, key scream moments. That was no match for people's blood-curdling yells. Neighbors are mad. One can hear the screams even without their hearing aids. Universal says they're still working on it. It's Morning Edition.
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0: 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Duck.ai. 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
1: It's Morning Edition from NPR News. I'm Leila Fadel.
2: And I'm Michelle Martin. Good morning. New research suggests there may be something special about sprinting. NPR health correspondent Will Stone reports on the potential benefits of high-intensity exercise.
3: We all know a sprint feels different than a longer, take it slow kind of workout. Your heart is pounding, you gasp for air, maybe your muscles burn. But it turns out even your blood behaves differently, as Dr. Paul Cohen saw when he drenched human fat cells with blood in a petri dish in his lab at Rockefeller University.
4: And we saw far greater changes in the fat cells that had been exposed to sprint interval training.
3: For example, these included many genes involved in fat and whole body metabolism. Now, this was just one experiment in a larger study published in the journal Cell Reports Medicine. Cohen and his partners analyzed blood samples for thousands of proteins and molecules from two groups of people. The sprinters did a 30-second maximum push on the bike, a total of six times, each spaced with a four-minute rest. The others spent 90 minutes on the bike at a moderate pace. It was striking, he says, the sprinters had a much more robust response in their blood.
4: What we can conclude from that is that sprint interval training has a greater effect on remodeling the molecules in the blood.
3: Exactly what those changes mean is the subject for a future study, but they do have some clues because they compared their results to a database of 50,000 people. The proteins that were altered in the sprinters were associated with improved cardiovascular and metabolic health. Cohen emphasizes this does not prove that sprinting is better, though the hope one day is to give targeted advice for each person.
4: This is just the first step towards providing those kinds of recommendations.
3: This work reflects a broader effort to unpack all the ways molecules in muscles, the liver, and other organs respond to exercise, including different intensities. Scott Trappi directs the Human Performance Lab at Ball State University.
5: All these organs are communicating. It's like a superhighway, and the circulation is that highway.
3: He says this new research is impressive and underscores the value of high-intensity interval training, or HIIT.
5: These data are clearly showing that there are some potential benefits you're leaving on the table if you don't do the high intensity.
3: Now, there are caveats with the study. The biggest is that it was done with a small number of healthy and fit young adults, mostly men. Todd Astorino is an exercise physiologist at California State University, San Marcos.
6: They did six 30-second sprints. That takes approximately 30 minutes. That is an extremely exhaustive protocol.
3: Meaning it may not be realistic for the average person. Astorino has studied high-intensity interval training for almost two decades. He says overall, the data from human studies suggest it's largely comparable to moderate, steady-state training when you look at measures of fitness. The upside is you can get a lot of return for your effort in a short amount of time.
6: Sometimes I think people maybe worry too much about time, their frequency, and they don't understand. Yeah, you probably don't like have to worry about those things as much. What you should be focusing on is intensity.
3: His advice is first, do the exercise you like so you actually do it. And if you're up for a challenge, push yourself to do a few rounds of high-intensity work. Will Stone, NPR News.
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1: This is 89.1 WEMU, and welcome to our weekly conversation on equity and opportunity in our county and in our community. I'm your host, Decky Alexander, and I'm honored still and always to welcome you to this week's edition of Washtenaw United. Several years ago in Ypsilanti, I attended a ribbon cutting of a new affordable housing community. There were the usual luminaries and politicos, but there were also people whose vocation was to ensure that the people, regardless of their story or journey, had shelter. This one speaker, who wasn't from here but was instrumental in helping to finance this community, shared a story about a doctor friend of his who said to him, if he only had the ability to write one prescription, just one, he would write it for shelter, for housing, because all the other needs, food and mental health and medical and school, are so much easier to meet if someone has a place to land and to live. Today, we are going to talk with the legendary, charismatic, community trailblazer, Vercel Smith Jr., the Chief Development Officer of the Shelter Association of Washtenaw County, on how the shelter is the most profound of life necessities and one that is in short supply. So, Vercel, welcome to the show.
7: Thank you, Jackie. It's great to speak with you again.
1: Oh, it's such an honor. And so when I think of you, I think of someone who transforms nonprofits like the Corner Health Center and philanthropic entities like the Michigan Humanities Council and UMS. And I mean, but I always see it as wearing like a fur stole or an ascot. That's how I see you in my head all the time.
7: Well, I have both, so.
1: That is not surprising. I think listeners need to know that. And it is true that the Washtenaw County nonprofit world lights up when you walk into its doors.
7: You're so kind.
1: No, it's true. And know there's a lot to dig in, Vercel, about the county and urgency around shelter, but I want to take just a couple moments to shine a little light on you in your recent journey back to Washtenaw County from Chicago. So what brought you back and why the Shelter Association?
7: I've been living in Chicago and working there in the housing and healthcare. And Nicole Edelman, with whom I'd worked before at the Corner Health Center and someone for whom I have a great deal of respect, had reached out to me and shared with me, you know, the opportunity at the Shelter Association of Washtenaw County. And through a series of conversations, I decided to, you know, engage with them regarding this opportunity. I'm a native Ann Arborite, and I have many family members who are still in Ann Arbor. The offer came at the same time that there were some, you know, personal issues that I was dealing with here in Ann Arbor, and I thought, wow, you know, how nice it would be to be able to return to Ann Arbor, support family, and support my friend and colleague Nicole, the Shelter Association, and also really support my beloved Washtenaw County, Ann Arbor, Ypsilanti community, a place where I have deep roots and a place where hopefully I've probably made some degree of impact in the nonprofit space.
1: And you could not have come in at a more urgent time probably in our county as regards to shelter. And there's a really stark reality facing our county community this winter. And there is correct me if I'm wrong, 118% increase in homelessness in Washtenaw County since 2022. And there were 461 people experiencing homelessness in the county on a single night. Question is, historically, the Delano Center has never turned away anyone during winter, during the overflow. But due to this official capacity and some fire code regulations, overflow beds are dropping to around 52 mats. And that means about 100 people are going to be turned away. How is the Shelter Association working to bridge that gap, and can it?
7: You know, when we think about the homeless population, the unhoused population, you know, this past year, our commitment translated into real outcomes. And between July 1st of 2025 and June 7th of 2026, we served 1,065 individuals across our programs, and we helped about 169 people move into permanent housing. So recently, when we learned about the capacity issue, we discovered that there would be a reduction in our capacity at the Delano Center, which combined with sharply rising demand for safe emergency shelter means that we are navigating conditions unlike anything we've ever experienced before. So we immediately engaged with our board. We immediately engaged with some of our primary funders, county and the Board of Commissioners, and we made them aware of, you know, what the upcoming need was and how we would, for the first time, we would be, you know, forced to turn people away. Happy to say that we are at the place where they have, committed to funding us so that we could actually lease hotel space so that we'd be able to serve those 100 people that we have. Now, this is a temporary solution, but our hope is that they will pay for a block of hotel rooms, which we would staff and be able to serve those 100 people. For many, many, many years, we had been, serving over capacity on our main floor and our second floor. And so, we believe that if there's a person that comes through our doors, we're absolutely committed to serving them.
1: You are listening to Washtenaw United on 89.1 WEMU. I'm Ducky Alexander. Today we are having a conversation with Vercel Smith Jr., the Chief Development Officer of the Shelter Association of Washtenaw County, whose mission is to end homelessness one person at a time. As long as I lived here in the county, and we've both been here you've been here for a long time, and I've been here for most of my adult life, there's always been a want to provide some type of shelter on the east side of the county. And last year, I think you were able to launch the Shelter East at Trinity. Can you talk about some of these less temporary ideas for shelters, whether it's Shelter East and the vision for that, or other kinds of ideas, and philanthropic and otherwise?
7: Yes. Yeah, so Trinity Systems, they are one of our primary partners in one of our programs, as is Michigan Medicine. And we are in discussion with both entities to launch a sort of a Shelter East. It has not yet been realized yet. We are still working on the details of that, but that would allow us to house our recuperative care program there, and I can say a little bit more about that later. But, as we recognize the need on the eastern part of the county, and specifically within Ypsilanti, that we are actively engaged in long-term planning, so that we can open that. We're also speaking to St. Luke's Church, which is located on Huron Street, across the street from the corner, to offer, warming center operations there. So we are, actively engaged with these two huge, huge efforts to address, not only the population on the eastern part of the county, but to being able to expand our services as well.
1: So, Vercel, in Washtenaw County, there's a stark racial disparity. Black residents are significantly overrepresented among those experiencing homelessness and being unhoused due to systematic inequalities like redlining or wage gaps and housing access. And as an African-American leader and advocate who brings, and I will say, an incredible authenticity and lived experience to fundraising, how do you keep sort of racial justice at the center of your work, without it feeling extractive or exploitive?
7: Yeah, well, thank you for that question. I'm always honored to speak about social justice and racial justice. As I think about, Washtenaw County, I recognize that, the homeless population in Washtenaw County is disproportionately composed of Black residents. And that's despite Black individuals being a minority in the total county population. Homelessness and the disparities that are driven by systemic inequities and not agency practices are something that we really, really need to adjust. So the disproportionate number of black individuals who are experiencing homelessness in Washtenaw County, that reflects a larger issue. And the way I see it, it's more akin to unequal access to housing, historic redlining, wage gaps, incarceration, generational barriers, et cetera. So that's not discrimination in shelter services, but really the systemic issues. As an African-American leader, as someone who has a profound respect and dedication to diversity, equity, inclusion, it is something that's really dear to me, and it's something that I'm committed to addressing.
1: Vercel, you said that fundraising isn't just about dollars. It's about raising hope. So for listeners tuning in today on 89.1 WEMU who would want to help and ensure that no one is left out in the cold this winter, what is the prescription or a single most pressing thing that I can do today?
7: Well, I mean, we're always in need of greater support. And also, as we face this winter, we all know how brutal last winter was. And, with our decreased capacity, there'll be even a greater need. And so we're so grateful to receive the support from the county. But, this is an area where individuals can help. We will be doing, clothing drives. We will be doing, personal items drives as we get a little closer. We have Hunger and Homeless Awareness Week that, you know, we will be advertising and whatnot. But I think, you know, when we think about the work that needs to be done at the shelter, I mean, fundraising is such an incredible, plays such an incredible role in our ability to, you know, support the community. So making a, writing out a check, contacting us, or even reaching out to speak with me or with Nicole or any of my other development staff, we're happy to speak with anyone about the programs that we have and that we're running and what our need is for increased funding.
1: This was the always inspirational Vercel Smith Jr., Chief Development Officer at the Shelter Association of Washtenaw County, an organization which believes that every person who walks through their door deserves to be treated with dignity, respect, and genuine compassion, and not because of what they have or what they have lost, but simply because of who they are. To learn more about the Shelter Association and Vercel, swing over to our website at WEMU.org. Washtenaw United is produced in partnership with the United Way for Southeastern Michigan, and you can hear it right here every Monday. I'm Ducky Alexander, and this is your community NPR station, 89.1 WEMU, Ypsilanti.
8: Live from NPR News in Washington, I'm Janine Hurst. On Wall Street, stocks opened mixed this morning as a trade rift widens between the U.S. and Canada. NPR's Scott Horsley reports the Dow rose around 160 points and the Nasdaq fell about 215 points in early trading.
9: Both the Chamber of Commerce and the Business Roundtable are urging the U.S. and Canada to get back to the bargaining table in hopes of de-escalating this latest trade dust-up. President Trump imposed 50% tariffs on billions of dollars worth of Canadian imports over the weekend after talks collapsed late Friday. Canada has threatened to retaliate with tariffs of its own in about 2 weeks, which could offer a window for renewed negotiation. Investors will get an update on inflation and consumer spending later this week. The Commerce Department's price gauge, which is closely watched by the Federal Reserve, is expected to show that annual inflation cooled slightly last month, though prices are still climbing faster than the central bank would like. Scott Horsley, NPR News, Washington.
8: Iran says it will punish regional countries if they cooperate with President Trump's new economic sanctions that are set to be announced by Treasury Secretary Scott Bessent today. This is Iran's economy is already in free fall from existing U.S. sanctions. Trump says the U.S. will punish countries that help Iran avoid sanctions. And here's Adil Al-Shalchi reports Iran's new security chief says on state TV that Iran would retaliate in, quote, a seismic manner to Trump's plans.
10: The Iranian Foreign Ministry spokesperson Ismail Baghaei called the expected sanctions a form of economic terrorism to punish Iran. Iranian security chief Mohsen Rezaei said that any country partnering in these new economic restrictions would be considered an enemy and that Iran will target their interests. Since the beginning of the war, Iran has targeted U.S. installations in Jordan and Gulf countries with drones and missiles. Rezaei said that Iran would attack oil tankers leaving through the Persian Gulf through alternative routes. He added that, quote, not even a single drop of oil will leave the region. Hadil Al-Shalchi, NPR News, Istanbul.
8: NPR has gotten rare insight into how some members of the National Guard are feeling about President Trump's ongoing deployment to Washington, D.C., where thousands of armed, uniformed troops have been patrolling for more than a year. NPR's Kat Lonsdorf has more.
11: Three Guard members who each spent many months on the D.C. mission spoke to NPR candidly on the condition of anonymity, as they're not authorized to speak publicly. They had concerns about the cost, stretching into the billions, worries about the constant patrols normalizing the presence of armed military, and the damage they feel Trump's deployments are causing to the reputation of the National Guard.
12: I will say very frankly that the bad taste that this mission left in my mouth, it actually embarrasses me to be involved in any way.
11: Another said, quote, it feels like the Guard is being exploited. The White House responded by reiterating how safe D.C. is now without providing evidence the Guard has decreased crime. Kat Lonsdorf, NPR News, Washington.
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15: Good morning. I'm Michael Jewett in for Jeremy Baldwin today. Jeremy will be back from his break tomorrow. Sunshine day, high around 77. 53 for an overnight low. We got high temperatures back in sunshine, basically, and high temperatures back right around the low 80s starting tomorrow. We'll call it 61 right now, 89.1 WEMU.

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1: 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Here is Politics and Poker.

89.1 Jazz, 89.1 WEMU. Good morning. Happy Monday. Back at it on Monday morning. I'm Michael Jewett, filling in for Jeremy Baldwin, who's been away for a few days. He will be back tomorrow with 89.1 Jazz and Blues Time. Serving up a little politics and poker. Interesting combination, right? That is Oscar Peterson and the trio from the recently released, previously unreleased, Oscar Peterson Trio at Baker's Lounge, previously unreleased recording from 1960, the great Peterson group with Ray Brown on bass and Ed Thigpen on drums, the Peterson original, Politics and Poker. Yeah, just to say it, the Oscar Peterson Trio at Baker's Keyboard Lounge. Tenor sax greats Bud Johnson and Lester Young to open the program. Bud Johnson from his album Let's Swing. We like that sentiment. And a hot take on the pop tune I Only Have Eyes for You. And Lester Young's great Up and Atom to get us swinging this Monday morning. 89.1 WEMU. Funding for WEMU programs comes from you, our listeners. The new record from, I'm going to call her jazz rising star, pianist, bandleader, composer, Miki Yamanaka. Miki Yamanaka's latest is Breathe, a quartet date with Nicole Glover on the tenor. This is one of the dedications on the record. It's actually a piece written by the late organist Akiko Tsuruga. Very sad news that Akiko Tsuruga passed. She died, I want to say, late last year. Maybe actually around this time last year. I have to double check that the date of her passing. Miki Yamanaka and the quartet and the Akiko Tsuruga piece, Dancing Cats, 89.1 Jazz.

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called Indigo, and of course the piece that gives its the album its title, Duke Ellington's Mood Indigo, set to the framework, if you will, of Miles Davis's All Blues, a little bit of that in there. Mood Indigo from award-winning trumpeter and vocalist, WEMU favorite, Bria Skonberg. Emmett Cohen's latest Universal Truth celebrates both the Miles Davis and John Coltrane centennials. Out of the Miles Davis repertoire, Gingerbread Boy, taking a kind of a nice, cool pace. That's trumpet heavyweight Jeremy Pelt there in the spotlight with Emmett Cohen and the trio. Drummer Ulysses Owens Jr.'s recent outing Around the World with You, his version of a James Williams thing. I think that was originally a Road Messenger, a Jazz Messenger's number, the thing called Road Life. I have to look up that piece. Maybe it actually is a James Williams solo record. Anyway, one-time pianist and music director for Art Blakey, James Williams' piece, Road Life, Ulysses Owens Jr., and Generation Y. I cannot wait to hear his new album. He's going to bring out a second album this year as well, also on the Cellar Music line. Ulysses Owens Jr. has a new project about grunge, about like grunge rock, right? I think it's called Jazz Grunge. I'm all about that jazz grunge. Looking forward to the new one from Ulysses Owens Jr. Miki Yamanaka's new album, Breathe, a quartet date. That's Nicole Glover on saxophone. A piece from the pen of the late organist Akiko Tsuruga. That's Akiko Tsuruga's Dancing Cats. And I did check. It's been about a year since the passing of Akiko Tsuruga. She was just 58 at the time of her death. She died in September of last year. All for you this morning, 89.1 WEMU. 63 on our way toward a high of around 77 today, 53 for an overnight low. We should warm up to around the low 80s the rest of the week. Sunshine in the forecast as far as we can see. Here's David Fathead Newman.

89.1 Jazz. I'm Michael Jewett. That's So Tired, a great Bobby Timmons thing. Blue Mitchell there on trumpet and Art Blakey on drums. Originally on an album called Soul Time. Unchain My Heart, the Ray Charles hit, done there by Ray Charles orchestra star early in his career, David Fathead Newman. Fathead recorded that a couple of times. This is from an album on the High Note label called The Gift. News from NPR on the way in a few, and then we have a surprise brief edition of Morning with Molly and Michael. Molly Motherwell and myself, we couldn't contain ourselves. You know, we may not get together that often, so we'll deal with some of the new stuff happening at WNU. There's a lot of WNU news, and just basically catch up for a quick set. That's on the way after news from NPR. All you Morning with Molly and Michael fans, take note. Hargrove, the name of this piece. Here is Kenny Garrett, 89.1 Jazz.

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1: Live from NPR News in Washington, I'm Janine Herbst. Treasury Secretary Scott Bessent is scheduled to unveil new economic sanctions against Iran today. This as Iran vows to retaliate by seizing ships transiting the Strait of Hormuz. The U.S. mediated rare talks between Syria and Israel following an Israeli airstrike in Syria. NPR's Daniel Estrin has more.
2: A person briefed on the matter, not authorized to speak publicly, says Israel's Mossad intelligence chief took part in the talks on Sunday. Syria's state news agency says the Syrian foreign minister attended the talks in Jordan, mediated by the U.S., to de-escalate tensions after Israel bombed a Syrian airbase near the Turkish border last week. The U.S. envoy to Syria called it an unnecessary escalation. Israeli officials were concerned Turkey was going to deploy air defense systems that could restrict Israel's ability to fly warplanes to Iran. Israel and Syria don't have diplomatic ties, but the Syrian state news agency said the countries discussed renewing negotiations for a security agreement. Daniel Estrin, NPR News, Tel Aviv.
1: Testimony resumes today in the trial of Lindsay Clancy, who's charged with killing her three children in 2023. Her attorneys are arguing for the insanity defense. For member station WBUR, Deborah Becker reports.
3: The prosecution's medical experts are expected to testify that at the time of the children's killings, Clancy was in her right mind and was not experiencing postpartum psychosis. One of the three experts, Dr. Avra Mack, took the stand Friday saying that Clancy was depressed, but aware.
4: My opinion is that she retained the capacity that required for having criminal responsibility for these actions.
3: Closing statements are expected this week. The case then goes to the jury for a verdict. For NPR News, I'm Deborah Becker in Boston.
1: The ICE detainment of a 5-year-old boy and his father in Texas is sparking controversy. Texas Public Radio's Jerry Clayton has more.
5: 5-year-old Liam Tadeo and his father, Victor Martinez Nieto, are being held in a family detention center in Dilley, Texas, after being picked up by ICE last week in Austin on the way to a soccer game. U.S. Representative Greg Kassar of Austin took to social media and called for the release of the pair, along with all children at the facility, urging for what he called the trailer prison to be shut down.
6: Because kids should be playing soccer, going to school, living their lives, not being arrested on the streets.
5: Kassar pointed to a similar case when a 5-year-old Minnesota boy was sent to and detained in Dilley, sparking a nationwide outcry. I'm Jerry Clayton in San Antonio.
1: President Trump is threatening to raise tariffs on Canadian cars, trucks, and auto parts starting in January to 50%. Trump already raised tariffs on some Canadian imports. Canada says it will retaliate. This is NPR.
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9: That's on the way about an hour from now here on WEMU. Good morning again. Happy Monday. Michael Jewett in for Jeremy Baldwin. Jeremy is back from his break tomorrow. Sunshine today, high around 77, 53 for an overnight low. Clear skies in the forecast as far as we can see, with highs creeping back up to like the right around the low 80s. We'll call it 68 right now, 89.1 WEMU. Well, we really didn't want a Monday morning to go by without missing an opportunity for an impromptu edition of a staple here at WEMU for many, many years. Morning with Molly and Michael. Just a brief break here with our general manager, Molly Motherwell. And I'm going to let everybody in on a big secret. The only reason I agreed to sit in for Jeremy is that I had an opportunity to do this.
10: Exactly.
9: This is actually it. This was the whole reason why.
10: Welcome back.
9: Well, yeah, it's been forever. It's been ages. It's kind of weird. They're definitely on the weird side. Big doings here at WMU. Every time to time, things get kind of busy around here, but August is kind of like traditionally kind of a sleepy time, but not this time around.
10: There's
9: a lot going on. Why don't you just let us know? We have some, or are we calling these changes, or they're kind of like new additions, if you
10: right,
9: can say.
10: Right, right. It's progress, I guess. Well, you know, as you're well aware, you retired in June, and so did David Fair, and so did our vice president, Walter Kraft, by the way. So there are holes to fill and a lot of changes here at WEMU, all positive changes. You know, change does not have to be a negative thing. Right. And as you know, earlier this summer, we announced that Jeremy Baldwin has become the new permanent host of 89.1 Jazz right. and Blues Time, and he's doing a fantastic job Absolutely. With that. Really following in your footsteps, but adding his own unique spin and style, which is exactly what we wanted, and he's doing great. But, you know, for some reason, he didn't want to also do Saturdays. I don't know why, you know.
9: It's a bit much.
10: Life or something.
9: It's a bit much.
10: But we're very, very pleased to announce that we have found a replacement host, a new host, I should say, not a replacement, for Roots Music Project and Roots Break, Bob Sloan, who comes very, very highly recommended by Jeremy. And he's been a long mainstay on the music scene. He's worked in record stores. He's done radio. He's a graduate of CMU and their broadcast program.
9: I want to say I ran across Bob Sloan. I think he's one of those outlaws.
10: His name is not Bob Sloan. His name is Bob Nolan. I don't know why I keep doing that. I named him Bob Sloan last week, and I can't get it out of my head. His name is Bob Nolan. His credentials are the same.
9: I ran across, well, I think that may be an alias. You know how these outlaws
10: There you
9: were,
10: go. You know, yes. Stealthy.
9: I have a feeling that I ran across Bob and Jeremy when they were out doing their outlaw thing.
10: Probably.
9: So, yeah.
10: And Bob briefly worked at School Kids Records.
9: You may have
10: overlapped with him there.
9: Oh, he's all part of the School Kids Mafia.
10: Well, if he was at School Kids, he's got exceptional music chops.
9: I know exactly who. Right. It's been a minute since I've talked about.
10: He will take over Roots Music Project and the Roots Break on Fridays.
9: Yeah, that would be, I think, the fourth or fifth member of Team WEMU over the years that has a connection back to School Kids.
10: Right. So that's where it all began.
9: He's a music head, basically.
10: He is. And he's also a movie buff. So he's worked in theaters. Mm. He's a big film guy. So we're looking for some little tie-ins there, too. You might hear him on Cinema Chat once in a while.
9: Yeah, you get those music heads, artsy types.
10: Yep, you never know what you're going
9: to
10: end up with. But Jeremy has known Bob for years, and Bob will be starting in September. Jeremy will be on the air again next week. But he'll be starting, sitting in with Jeremy, and we'll take that over in September. And then
9: something that is actually very new, but I was kind of involved in the inception of. It's like the big bang of this program idea. We're really thrilled to welcome as a full-fledged member of Team WEMU. You probably know a musician and also artistic director at the Blue Llama. Dave Sharp is going to be hosting a show.
10: Dave Sharp, yes.
9: He's going to be hosting here a program here on WEMU. Really excited about this.
10: Starting in September, Planet Jazz, which brings Dave's deep, deep jazz background combined with his love and knowledge of world music. So it's going to be a global look at jazz. Yeah. Every Sunday from 5 to 7 p.m., which means the blues bus is backing up. It's backing up to Saturdays.
9: I love it.
10: Joe's put it in reverse and backing up to Saturday nights, coming out of Roots Music Project with Bob Nolan will be the Big City Blues Cruise. And that is just such a perfect fit.
9: Well, also, and I, the Big City Blues, well, you know, blues music and Saturday night, that's
10: synonymous.
9: It's right. That's blues music right. Saturday night. So that's going to be a bit of a shift for your weekend. But I have to say, years ago, I was having a conversation with Dave Sharp. This goes back to just like, I think like post pandemic or something.
10: Right.
9: And I just kind of like asked him, well, have you ever, you know, just kind of like conversationally, have you ever done radio? And he goes, yeah, he said, did a little bit of blah, blah, blah. And a light went off in my head. It's like, wow. He'd be perfect.
10: Right. And, you know, we started talking about this, Michael, a year ago. But then things like the elimination of federal funding and moving our studio kind of moved that.
9: No biggie.
10: Kind of moved that to the back burner. But this is a project we've been working on for a long time. And we're really, really excited to get it started. But that's not all. We've got more.
9: There's more, folks. Did I not say big doing? This is maybe the biggest August ever.
10: It's been quite an August. So big shoes to fill in the morning. And I'm beyond thrilled to announce that we have a new news director, Morning Edition host, beginning September 14th. And this is somebody I've had my eye on for a long time, Patrick Dunn, who is currently the editor, managing editor and publisher of Concentrate Media, the online publication here in Washtenaw County. We partner with them for On the Ground IPSY. You've seen their work all over the county. Patrick is a self-proclaimed public radio nerd since his early days, since he was 6 years old.
9: I can't see him fitting in around here. Public radio nerd, WMU. I'm not sure this is a good fit.
10: Radio broadcast, not as a host, but he's worked with a lot of radio stations. He interned at WDET. He's got a journalism degree from Wayne State. He's an excellent, excellent journalist and writer. He's got a great digital background, and I am so excited for him to take over as news director and host of Morning Edition. And Michael, you'll be pleased to know he publishes his own comic. He is a regular at Comic-Con with his comic. And, again, we'll fit right into our team here, but Patrick has incredible vision. He's got an ear and eye for the news. His digital experience will open up new platforms for WEMU on many, many levels. And we're so excited to have him join the team on September 14th. Probably take him a couple weeks to get into on-air shape. So we'll have Josh and Matt, who've done such a great job subbing, will be here through September. And then we will have Patrick on the air. But our news team is looking forward to him starting. I'm really looking forward to this. I think it's going to be something really special for WEMU. So we're thrilled about that. And then speaking of digital, we have entered podcast world with our first dedicated podcast that went up a week ago. Josh Neiman, who is one of our student employees and is transferring over to part-time employee, published our first podcast, reviving our popular on-air feature, Hidden in Plain Sight, where he did a wonderful podcast about the international soccer scene at Connor O'Neill's in Ann Arbor and what it was like there during the World Cup. So if you get a chance, go to WEMU.org on demand and listen to that. It's a great, great podcast. He's working on another one right now about the old Peninsular paper site or factory here in Ypsilanti. So that's in the process of being finished up right now. And then in September, September 7th, we have a new monthly arts podcast beginning called Around the Corner, hosted by Netta Ulaby, former NPR arts reporter who is local here in our area. Netta's arts background is incredible. She's going to find all the stories that have been overlooked or not had enough attention paid to them over time. And our art scene here is so incredible. But she is going to start this Around the Corner on September 7th. And with that will be a smaller on-air component that will air and direct you to the full podcast, 30-minute podcast. So right now that's starting out as a monthly feature. We hope maybe it will increase in frequency as we go along. But there you go. You know, there's a lot happening on Team WEMU and all of it is exciting. All of it is positive, and all of it is because we have such a great base of listeners who support what we do and encourage what we do.
9: I have to ask you a personal question. Are you looking forward to slowing down? Because I want to think it was like a year ago. it was about a year ago, it was like, okay, we're starting to have a date to move
10: right.
9: to what is now, what we now know is the Timco Broadcast Center. And just, you know, packing and logistics and everything. And now I can't remember having this many program or personnel additions or changes in a long tenure at WME. It's a busy, busy August.
10: Yeah, it has been. And from the administrative standpoint, yes, it's yeah. good to have all of this in place. But I'm excited now about a new outlook, a new strategic plan, I guess, strategic direction. As I mentioned, my boss, Walter Kraft, retired. And we have a new VP for our division, which is now the Division of Brand Experience, Brandy Barker, who has a lot of great ideas for engagement and has a strong background in the arts. So there, you know, as EMU reshapes itself and reshapes its experience, WEMU will be part of that. So there's a lot of creative collaborations yeah. ahead. The administrative stuff, the hiring and the hiring proposals all that stuff. Yeah. For the most part, that's done.
9: Yeah.
10: But okay. now we get to act upon it, and that's the exciting part.
9: All right. Big doings, future ahead. And now and the future ahead here at WEMU. Well, you know, I can't predict the future, but
10: no.
9: I hope there will be future installments of Morning with Molly and Michael.
10: Well, now that we're, you know, getting into the podcast world, who knows?
9: I just
10: saw that light bulb go off in your head.
9: There could he drag me into Podcastville. We'll see.
10: We'll see.
9: All of that, most of this you can check out, I think.
10: Yeah, it's on our website and on our Facebook page.
9: 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Michael Jude, along with our general manager, Molly Weatherwell, Morning with Molly and Michael here on 89.1 WMU. Big doings
10: yes.
9: at WMU.
10: Thanks, Michael.
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89.1 Jazz. I'm Michael Jewett in for Jeremy Baldwin. He'll be back from his break tomorrow for 89.1 Jazz and Bluestone. Been a pleasure. Been a blast getting back into the swing of things at WM here, hanging out, doing radio, all that good stuff. Jeremy Baldwin back in action tomorrow. The Detroit Jazz Festival, yeah, just a few days away, playing the Pyramid Stage. Oh, before I forget, DetroitJazzFest.org. Just one long word, Detroit Jazz Fest. It's like a, yeah, put that all together. DetroitJazzFest.org. Complete information, schedules, and more. Dee Dee Bridgewater making a very welcome return. It's she and Bill Sharlop, their duet project, the Pyramid Stage, on Sunday the 6th at 9:45. Just double check that. I think that's 9:40. Yeah, that's like the, either way, they're headlining the Pyramid Stage, that night of the festival. The Detroit Jazz Festival, some of the biggest news is that they're back to all venues. Yeah, I made sure. It's 8:45. I knew that sounded a little late. 8:45, Sunday the 6th, as part of, Labor Day weekend festivities in downtown Detroit. Dee Dee Bridgewater and Bill Sharlop playing the Pyramid Stage. Yeah, all the happenings for the Detroit Jazz Festival back at Hart Plaza for three stages. The amphitheater, the pyramid, and the waterfront stages. Looking forward to it. Yes. Dee Dee Bridgewater's project called Red Earth, a Malian journey. Mali in West Africa in a version of Afro Blue. Right on the heels of the Detroit Jazz Festival, Tyreek McDowell will be in Ann Arbor at the Blue Llama Jazz Club on Friday, September the 11th. His breakthrough project from last year, Open Up Your Senses. And the great Abby Lincoln anthem, Talking to the Sun, from the album of the same name. All here, 89.1 WEMU. 66 and sunshine, 66 and sunshine. Yeah, that's a tricky one. 77. It's a lot of alliteration here for a high today. Partly cloudy overnight, low around 53. Sunshine, well, I should say at least clear skies. A mix of sun and clouds the rest of the week with highs right around the low 80s. 66 right now, 89.1 WEMU. Conrad Herwig's latest, The Latin Side of Chick Corea. Here's Conrad Herwig and Company and Chick Corea's Humpty Dumpty, 89.1 Jazz.

89.1 Jazz, a trio of tribute projects here on WEMU. The great outfit Blue Moods celebrating Miles Davis, a Miles Davis tribute project with no trumpet. Okay. Blue Moods are basically the pianist Art Hirahara, the bassist Boris Kozlov, and saxophonist Diego Rivera. They form the core members of the band, and they kind of like bring different artists for these various tributes. From Directions and Expressions, the thing You and I, the letters U apostrophe and apostrophe I, You and I. It was originally on Miles's album Star People, given kind of a nice acoustic treatment. Eli Howell there on the trombone, Ben Jalesh on the vibes. Blue Moods have previously done Charles Mingus, Duke Pearson, and Freddie Hubbard tributes. They've all been excellent. Drummer Richard Barada's Another Kind of Bird, Charlie Parker music, right? Anthropology from Richard Barada and Company. And brand new for one of the great, great series in the past, I would say 20 years or so, the Latin Side sessions of Conrad Herwig. His latest installment, The Latin Side of Chick Corea. Chick Corea's thing, Humpty Dumpty. Boy, Conrad Herwig's done Miles Davis, Herbie Hancock, Wayne Shorter, McCoy Tyner, a bunch of people, including John Coltrane, among others. Yeah, they've all been fantastic. Daniel Long and the Soul Break coming up right after news from NPR. I'll be back with more 89.1 Jazz and Blues Time to wrap it up for today. Jeremy Baldwin returns for Blues Time and 89.1 Jazz tomorrow. Here's Freddie Hubbard from Open Sesame, One Mint Julep.

Good afternoon, everybody. Got 7 minutes past 12 noon. You're taking a groove break with 89.1 WEMU. How you doing? Are you all right? I hope you enjoyed your weekend. I hope your Monday is treating you well. I'm Daniel Long. Coming up this afternoon, over the next 2 hours, you and I are going to pair some classic sides with some contemporary numbers. We're going to take a listen to a feature on Universal Truth. That's the new album from Emmett Cohen. And we're going to hear all kinds of good stuff. I got some Lee Morgan queued up on the turntable. We're also going to hear from John Hendricks, Ella Fitzgerald, and Chico Hamilton. On the newer music side, we're going to hear from Cecile McLaurin-Salvant, Samara Joy, Shunzo Ono, and we'll see just what else we can get into. You can always, always let me know what you think of the program by shooting me an email, studio@wemu.org.

We're going to start today off in 1964 with Lee Morgan and Company. Doing the title cuts to that great Blue Note record, The Sidewinder.

The Groove Break here at 89.1 WEMU, a little Lee Morgan and the Sidewinder, recorded in December of 63, released in July of 64. The title cut to the Sidewinder. I'm Daniel Long. Thank you for hanging out and taking a groove break with me today. You and I have until 2 o'clock to spend some time spinning some records and listening to some good tunes. Hopefully you enjoy the program. 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Coming up in the program, you and I will hear some new music from Cecile McLaurin-Salvant and Shunzo Ono. I'm going to try to sneak in this great collaboration between Nicholas Payton and Butcher Brown. We are also going to hear some classic sides from Ella Fitzgerald and Chico Hamilton. And here in just a little bit, some John Hendricks. All of that will take us up to 2 o'clock, at which point you're going to get an NPR news update and then more 89.1 Jazz today with your guest host once more, Michael Jewett. That's heading your way on at 2 o'clock on more 89.1 Jazz. I'm Daniel Long, and it's time you and I turn to the featured album in the Groove Break today. The album is called Universal Truth, and it is an amazing, amazing album that celebrates the two centennials that we have been celebrating all year. The centennials between of Miles Davis and John Coltrane. And for the record, Emmett Cohen reached out to trumpeter Jeremy Pelt, as well as legend Ron Carter and George Coleman, to really capture that sort of spirit and drive it forward. Cohen is and has been he's had his Master Legacy series of sort of YouTubes and recordings where he's played with folks like Tootie Heath and Jimmy Cobb and Houston Person. And he's also really championed the up and coming folks as well. And that's what he wants to get to the heart of here with Universal Truth, is that this art form that we call jazz runs the gamut, and it keeps growing and it keeps expanding and pushing out against the boundaries. But within that kind of pushing out and stretching out, there is that nugget of truth. There's a whole bunch of really great stuff on here. We've got
Gingerbread Boy and Budo and Well You Needn't and the tune we're going to hear right now, My Funny Valentine, you know, those great classic Miles Davis tunes. And then he rounds out the album with a triptych, I guess you could call it, of originals that sort of move and explore that universal truth. And then he rounds it out with the Coltrane classic Blue Train. We're going to start with My Funny Valentine. And here, on the bass, legendary Ron Carter, who played My Funny Valentine with Miles Davis. Universal Truth, the featured album in the Groove Break today from Emmett Cohen, here at 89.1 WEMU.

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The Groove Break here at 89.1 WEMU, coming to Ann Arbor Friday, October 9th, as part of the UMS 2026-27 season. Samara Joy. Samara Joy from her release Portrait and the final cut on that record, Day by Day. Beautiful stuff there from Miss Samara Joy. Before that, the great John Hendricks recorded there with Pony Poindexter, Wes Montgomery, Bud Montgomery, Gildo Marjones, and others. The album, A Good Get Together, and we heard I'll Die.

me an email, studio@wemu.org. That is a quick and easy way to get a hold of any of us here at the station, but especially me on Mondays. The email address is better than giving a call. Coming up in the program, you and I are going to hear from Ron Carter and Yotam Silberstein, Dave Stryker, Shunzo Ono, Chico Hamilton. Right now, how about a little Ella Fitzgerald? Ella recorded live in July of 64. Ella at Juan Le Pen here at 89.1 WEMU.

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The Groove Break here at 89.1 WEMU. Music there from Ron Carter and Yotam Silberstein. The album, Duets. Beautiful, beautiful recording. We heard Rain Again from that record. Before that, St. Louis Blues came from Ella Fitzgerald, recorded live in July of 1964. At Juan Le Pin. And that's here for you at 89.1 WEMU. I'm Daniel Long. Thanks for dropping in and hanging out with me. You and I got, we're going to have a whole hour together, about an hour and six, 7 minutes left together. Music on the way from trumpeter Shunzo Ono, Chico Hamilton. Gonna hear from Sissou McLaurin-Salvant. I'm gonna try to sneak in some Sarah Vaughan as well, and all of that will take us up to 2 o'clock when you get more 89.1 Jazz with your guest host Michael Jewett. To take us up to news from NPR, Dave Stryker and his group. From the, is this Steeplechase? Yeah, the Steeplechase recording Blue to the Bone 2. A little rockin' in rhythm here for you at 89.1 WEMU. Funding for WEMU programs, that comes from you, our listeners.

You're taking a groove break with 89.1 WEMU. I'm Daniel Long. How you doing? You all right? You feeling good? I hope so. Hope your Monday's treating you well. If you are sticking around through that NPR news update, thanks so much. I appreciate it. That means I must be doing something right. You like what you're hearing. If you're just joining us today, you haven't been by WEMU today, thanks for stopping in. We appreciate it. Coming up this hour of the program, we're going to hear two more from the featured album in the Groove Break today, Universal Truth from Emmett Cohen. We're also going to hear music from Cecile McLaurin, Saul Levant, trumpeter Shunzo Uno, Chico Hamilton. I'm going to try to squeeze in some Sarah Vaughn, and we'll see just what else we can get up to. You can always let me know what you think of the program by shooting me an email, studio@wemu.org. We're going to turn to the impulse release from Chico Hamilton called El Chico. This is a tune he titled Elena.

The Groove Break here at 89.1 WEMU Shunzo Ono. Recorded live at Joe's Pub in New York. Great stuff there. By Shunzo Ono, Leia's Run, the name of the tune. Before that, Paul Desmond doing Outubro, or October, the Milton Nascimento number off of his recording from the Hot Afternoon. And we started off with Elena from Chico Hamilton's recording El Chico. Gabor Szabo doing the guitar work there for Elena. I'm Daniel Long. You are taking a groove break here at 89.1 WEMU. Thanks for stopping by. Funding for WEMU programs comes from you, our listeners, and the Detroit Jazz Festival. 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Four stages featuring top local, regional, and national jazz artists, including Bob James, Dee Dee Bridgewater, Ron Carter, artist in residence Joe Lovano, and many, many more. Complete schedule, showtimes, and more details at DetroitJazzFest.org. Lots more to get to coming up in the program. We'll hear from Sisu McLaurin-Salvant, Nicholas Payton with Butcher Brown. That's actually a really cool collaboration that's happening. Some Sarah Vaughn, and all of that's going to take us to 2 o'clock, at which point you'll get an NPR news update and more 89.1 Jazz today with your guest host, Michael Jewett. I'm Daniel Long. You are taking a groove break, and it's time you and I turn back to the featured album in the groove break today. The album is called Universal Truth, and it's by pianist, composer, band leader, and live streamer in some instances, Emmett Cohen. Emmett Cohen been doing some really amazing work over the last few years, including his web series, Live at Emmett's Place, which is really cool. He gets together with his core trio, which is himself, I believe Yasushi Nakamura on bass and, Joe Farnsworth on the drum kit. And then they always invite, friends to drop by, friends like George Coleman or Ron Carter or, I think Samara Joy was on an episode of From Emmett's Place. And that really goes to show you how Cohen approaches this music. At the heart of his work is the belief that jazz is fundamentally about communication and connection. That's the universal truth that is here in this record. The album celebrates the centennials of Miles and Train. In doing so, he takes tunes from their sort of canon, from their works, and he weaves them into this beautiful piece. And then right in the middle, he does this triptych sort of introspective look that he wrote on the first one's called The Eternal Glimpse, and then Compassion, and then Universal Truth. We're going to hear one of those Miles Davis numbers. It's actually a Jimmy Heath number, but Miles, you know, did a really famous version of it. We're going to start with Gingerbread Boy, and then we're going to hear Eternal Glimpse from Universal Truth by pianist Emmett Cohen, the featured album in the groove break today here at 89.1 WEMU.

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The Groove Break here at 89.1 WEMU. Sarah Vaughan on Roulette. The album called The Explosive Side of Sarah Vaughan. That great Fats Waller number, Honeysuckle Rose. The orchestra, arranged and conducted by Benny Carter. Before Sarah Vaughan, we heard two from the featured album in the Groove Break today. The album is called Universal Truth. It's from pianist Emmett Cohen. We heard his original composition, Eternal Glimpse, and then we heard the Jimmy Heath number, Gingerbread Boy. I'm Daniel Long. You're taking a Groove Break with 89.1 WEMU. Stick around. We got about 20 minutes to hear some more music, and then we'll get an NPR news update and more 89.1 Jazz on the way with your guest host, Michael Jewett. Next week in the Groove Break, our featured album is called With Every Breath I Take. It's the new recording from Cecile McLaurin-Salvant. To kind of wet your whistle, a tune titled Ever Since, The One I Love's Been Gone.

Funding for WEMU programs comes from you, our listeners. Just wrapped up with two from A Supreme Blue. That's the name of the collaborative album between Nicholas Payton and Butcher Brown. And we heard their interpretation of All Blues and Blue in Green. Started off that set with Ever Since the One I Love's Been Gone from Cecile McLaurin Salvant. That's from next week's featured album, With Every Breath I Take. And to take us up to news from NPR, Little Medeski, Martin, and Wood. From their Blue Note release, Uninvisible, is a little pappy check here for you. At 89.1 WEMU, I'm Daniel Long. I'm going to get out of the way, make room for Michael Jewett, who's back in with more 89.1 Jazz right after news from NPR.

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1: Live from NPR News, I'm Lakshmi Singh. The Trump administration is waging intensified economic warfare against Iran under a plan it calls Operation Economic Outcast. A short time ago, Treasury Secretary Scott Bessent announced the U.S. will target five critical sectors: digital assets, technology, gold, aviation, and shipping. Bessent warns countries doing business with Iran to stop, saying it's no longer acceptable to operate in the gray spaces. While he did not name the countries that could face retaliation, China, the United Arab Emirates, and Turkey are among Iran's trade partners.
2: Our objective is to sever every economic lifeline that sustains this tyrannical regime until Tehran stands alone.
1: Iran calls the new sanctions an economic form of terrorism to punish a country whose economy has already been severely hit by current sanctions. Tehran warns it'll punish countries in the region if they cooperate with the U.S. Immigration authorities have arrested the father of a man serving on the USS Abraham Lincoln that until recently have been operating in the Middle East. More from NPR's Maria Godoy.
3: The Department of Homeland Security confirmed that Border Patrol agents arrested Luis Aviles during a vehicle stop in Key West, Florida. Aviles is from Nicaragua. In a post on Facebook, Aviles' son, Joshua Aviles, who has been on the USS Abraham Lincoln for more than 9 months, wrote, quote, "I don't know how I can mentally continue working 12-plus hour days knowing that my dad is somewhere, possibly being treated like a criminal." The military's parole in place policy allows parents, spouses, and children of service members to obtain legal immigration status. DHS said in a statement that Luis Aviles entered the U.S. illegally and, quote, "having a family member in the military is not a free pass to violate our nation's laws." Maria Godoy, NPR News.
1: The Supreme Court ruled earlier this year that some of President Trump's global tariffs were illegal and refunds commenced. But shoppers are getting left out of billions of dollars in refunds. They've been going primarily to American businesses, and as NPR's Stephen Basaha explains, few of those companies are actually passing along those refunds to customers.
4: Retailers shared the cost of tariffs with consumers, mainly by raising prices. But the dean of Syracuse University's College of Law, Terrence Lau, says retailers are not sharing the refund because it's difficult to know how much more each shopper paid because of tariffs.
5: It's like the retailer stirred the tax into the batter. So once it's cooked into the cake, you can't just back it out ingredient by ingredient anymore because it's not separated.
4: Shipping companies like UPS, DHL, and FedEx are the exception here. They charge customers tariff fees and are now in the process of returning those fees to customers. Walmart says it's sharing refunds through lower prices.
1: That's Stephen Basaha. It's NPR News.
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8: Good afternoon. I'm Michael Jewett, 89.1 Jazz, in for Jeremy Baldwin today. Jeremy's back from his break beginning tomorrow. 73 right now in sunshine, just beautiful weather. High today of around 77, 53 for an overnight low. Expect clear skies. You know, like a mix of sun and clouds, basically. No rain in the forecast for the rest of the week, with high temperatures creeping back into the low 70s. I should say low 80s the rest of the week. 73 right now, 89.1 WEMU.

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89.1 Jazz. Gerald Wilson and the orchestra and the Jazz Crusaders, sounds from the mid-late 60s, both for the Pacific Jazz line from the set Feeling Kinda Blues. Gerald Wilson's take on the Miles Davis classic Freddie Freeloader. And a Joe Sample composition, Blue Monday, from the Jazz Crusaders record, to open things up this hour, 89.1 WEMU. Good afternoon again. Michael Jewett in for Jeremy Baldwin. While he's away on break, Jeremy will be back from that break beginning tomorrow. Funding for WEMU programs comes from you, our listeners, and from Northside Grill on Broadway near Pontiac Trail. Their remodeled dining room is open for breakfast and lunch 7 days a week, featuring the WEMU Bourbon Street Scramble. 995-0965 or northsidegrill.com. I'm going to call it bebop revival era jazz from the great saxophonist Dexter Gordon. This is Dexter Gordon from his string of great records for the Steeplechase label from, I want to say, right around the mid-1970s. For most of this, well, at this time, Dexter Gordon was still living in Europe. But the album Biting the Apple, a reference to the Big Apple, New York, where the album was recorded. Dexter Gordon, along with Detroit great Barry Harris at the piano, and a fine team of Al Foster on drums and Sam Jones on the bass. This is a version of the Dexter Gordon original Soy Khalifa, if I'm not mistaken. I had to think about it. I know this tune. I'm like, wait a minute, what's the title of the tune? I think it's Soy Khalifa. It was originally on his album A Swingin' Affair on Blue Note, but he kind of plays around with it a bit. This version, a la modal, Dexter Gordon and the quartet, Biting the Apple, 89.1 Jazz.

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Well, it doesn't cost you a thing. You can do it every Tuesday and Thursday with me. I'm John Bomarito, host of The Songbreak, and each Tuesday and Thursday I explore those two songbooks. Some of the greatest songs of all time, sung by some of the greatest voices of all time. 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

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I'm Michael Jewett. 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Bassist Rufus Reed in the trio, Eddie Gladden on drums, Kirk Lightsey at the piano. The title track, I've always loved the title and the piece as well. The whole album is fantastic. Perpetual Stroll, Rufus Reed and the trio. That trio might have been in the band. They were definitely in the band. The one time that I got to see Dexter Gordon played in Eclipse Jazz Festival. He actually played both of them. But the second festival, the time that he played the Eclipse Jazz Festival back in the, I guess it would technically be early 80s. Is that right? 79, 80, 81, somewhere in there. Been a minute, right? Anyway, this was the band that he played with. He was touring with Rufus Reed's group at that time. Well, you know what? The album's from 1980. So I'm going to say the festival was from 79 or 80. We'll cover both bases. Anyway, Dexter Gordon, along with Detroit great Barry Harris at the piano, Sam Jones and Sam Jones and Al Foster on bass and drums, from the album Biting the Apple, reference to New York, Dexter Gordon and a thing called A La Modal. If you know your Dexter Gordon music and discography, yeah, it kind of bears a resemblance to Dexter Gordon's piece called Soy Khalifa. Basically the same piece, but kind of Dexter Gordon messing around with his own number. Biting the Apple, a great record on the Steeplechase line from the mid-70s. And we'll say we're kind of in the mid-70s temperature-wise. 73 right now, on our way toward a high around 77. It should cool off to around 53 overnight tonight. Get set for basically sunshine, a mix of sun and clouds the rest of the week. But high temperatures creeping back up into the low 80s beginning tomorrow. 73 right now, 89.1 WEMU. Set to play the Detroit Jazz Festival Labor Day weekend. It's actually a return performance for pianist Joey Alexander. Well, Joey Alexander's made a handful of records now, so I don't know. He's still somewhat young. Are we going to quit calling him a young phenom? He's just a younger artist, right? Well, anyway, young phenom, former young phenom, Joey Alexander's latest, Celestial Keeper. This one featuring saxophonist Jaleel Shaw, Joey Alexander and Company, Aversion, 89.1 Jazz.

89.1 Jazz. We mean that part about the jazz. 89.1 Jazz. Michael Jewett here with the sounds for you, sitting in for Jeremy Baldwin, recorded live at the Village Vanguard, this year's Artist in Residence for the Detroit Jazz Festival. That is the great saxophonist Joe Lovano. A version of the bop favorite Little Willie Leaps. Joe Lovano, along with Mulgrew Miller at the piano, Christian McBride on bass, and Lewis Nash on drums. I want to say from about the mid-1990s, about 1995, thereabouts. The album is called Quartets. It's two different bands recorded live at the Village Vanguard. Joe Lovano plays with actually two different quartets this weekend. Coming up Labor Day weekend in downtown Detroit, both Monday night and Sunday night with his quartets. And then he's part of the tribute to John Coltrane that wraps up the festival on Labor Day itself. Also headlining a stage, the Pyramid Stage on Labor Day, pianist Joey Alexander. Joey Alexander's new album called Celestial Keeper, and a track with Jaleel Shaw on a saxophone, number called Aversion. Looking ahead to the Detroit Jazz Festival, Labor Day weekend, downtown Detroit. Complete information, DetroitJazzFest.org. Recorded live at the Blue Llama, vocalist Alan Harris, 89.1 Jazz.

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1: Live from NPR News, I'm Lakshmi Singh. The Trump administration's just announced new sanctions against Iran that it describes as economic D-Day. But analysts question the impact of Treasury Secretary Scott Bessent's latest threats against a country already subject to economic warfare. Former diplomat Alan Arr told NPR's Emily Fang there are, quote, no new sanctions that are effective. Today, Bessent had a warning for Iran's trading partners.
2: Any entity that facilitates money laundering on behalf of Iran will be removed from the U.S. dollar system. The clock just started ticking.
1: China is Iran's biggest oil customer. Bessent did not say what action, if any, the U.S. might take against the world's second biggest economy or Chinese entities. Secretary Bessent also defends President Trump's decision to expand tariffs on Canada. He suggested Prime Minister Mark Carney's opposition to Trump influenced his decision to turn his back on a good deal last week. Carney argues he walked after the U.S. pushed uneconomic and unfair new terms. Nearly all of the southern and southwestern U.S. is under a Department of Agriculture drought disaster declaration. Anna Pope of member station KOSU reports Oklahoma farmers and ranchers are making tough choices.
3: Cotton, corn, and soybeans are bearing the brunt of extreme weather. Kelsey Bates, who farms with her husband in northwest Oklahoma, says crops are stressed and they lost a 400-pound steer due to heat. Because pastures lack water to grow grass for cattle, she says ranchers are rolling out hay ahead of schedule, adding to high input costs.
4: So we're going to be short on hay going into winter. Add on top of that, we're already starting to feed hay, when usually we don't have to start feeding hay until October, November.
3: The extreme weather has an immediate effect on farmers and ranchers, but she says it will trickle down through the supply chain to consumers.
1: Anna Pope reporting. California's attorney general has abruptly canceled today's scheduled meeting on Paramount Skydance's proposed merger with Warner Brothers Discovery. NPR's Mandalit Del Barco has the latest.
5: Attorneys general from 12 states filed an antitrust lawsuit against the proposed $111 billion mega deal. California's AG Rob Bonta had planned to meet with Paramount CEO David Ellison and his team to discuss a possible settlement. But now Bonta has called off that meeting, saying Paramount leaked and misrepresented details of the talks. Bonta says he's open to meeting again as soon as Paramount stops playing games. Meanwhile, Ellison has come under attack for floating the idea of moving Paramount out of Los Angeles if the deal isn't reached by October 1st. That's when Paramount would have to begin paying Warner Brothers shareholders $7 billion a day. Bonta and others say that threat amounts to blackmail. Mandalit Del Barco, NPR News, Los Angeles.
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7: The federal government is in the midst of rounding up 1,000 wild horses in Colorado, using a helicopter to herd them off the range. Advocates call these gathers cruel, while supporters believe it's necessary to help preserve the land.
8: We want to see the ground healthy. 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We want to see it used by all animals.
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10: Caroline McGregor with WEMU News, weather and traffic throughout All Things Considered. 74 right now and some sunshine, pretty much as predicted. High around 77 today, 53 for an overnight low. More of same, it warms up a bit, but sunny skies basically. A mix of sun and clouds the rest of the week with highs right around the low 80s. 74 right now. 89.1 WEMU. 5 minutes past 3 o'clock. 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I'm Michael Jewett in for Jeremy Baldwin. He'll be back in action beginning tomorrow.

Blues Time, 89.1 WEMU. How you doing? Michael Jewett in for Jeremy Baldwin. He's back from his break beginning tomorrow. He'll have Blues Time at 89.1 JS4. It's been a treat coming in and hopefully helping out. I think we're helping out. Got it. Some classic Crescent City Jump for you. Sugar Boy Crawford's hit. Ooh, wee, sugar. Rock House from Big Maybell. That was the harmonica man and producer Bob Corator and friends from another, well, his latest. It's called Ernestine Blues. Carla Denise, the vocalist, is featured on three tracks. I think she kind of steals the show. Well, the whole record is fantastic, but I really enjoy the Carla Denise numbers. Wild as you can be. Detroit area music man Nicky T and the Snake Charmers. He's got a hit on his hand, a fantastic record. Ain't Wasting Time. We heard the number Feel Like 100. And a great blues anthem from Rick Estrin and the Nightcats to open up the program today. The Blues Ain't Going Nowhere. All for you this afternoon, 89.1 WEMU. 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

Hi, I'm Jessica Webster, host of The In Crowd, inviting you to spend some time with me groovin' on a Sunday afternoon. Every Sunday afternoon from 3 to 5, we'll drop the needle on jazz records that'll put a smile on your face. 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

Blues Time, 89.1 WEMU, the Holmes Brothers on Blues Time. From their final album together, Brotherhood. William Bell number, I think? Maybe William Bell. Anyway, the thing called My Kind of Girl, it's William Bell or Eddie, whatever, I can't remember the original. It's William Bell. I'm going to stick with William Bell. Anyway, Popsy Dixon. I definitely know that's Popsy Dixon singing. You can recognize it's Popsy Dixon. And check on the liner note just to be, I don't want to leave anybody in suspense. Yep, it's a William Bell tune. Yeah, mix up tunes after a while. Brotherhood, the CD from the Holmes Brothers, My Kind of Girl. Heart of Gold, the great Neil Young classic done there by Charles Bradley. That's off his album, No Time for Dreaming. Detroit great Betty LaVette from her album LaVette with an exclamation point. And the thing called Hard to Be a Human. Fellow Detroit heavyweight James Carter working out on baritone sax on that number. And Joe Louis Walker to begin, produced by Duke Robillard. There's a winning combination. Great set, too, between, well, no surprise, right? Joe Louis Walker produced by Duke Robillard. Between a rock and the blues and the number called I've Been Down. All for you this afternoon on Blues Time. A little cooler than predicted. Hey, you know, we'll take it. We'll call it 75 right now. High around 77 today. 53 for an overnight low. It just warms up, but we stay with the sunshine. A mix of sun and clouds, I guess we'll call it, through the rest of the week. But high temperatures right around the low 80s straight through Friday. 75 right now. 89.1 WEMU. Just a bit of building volume and some slow spots, probably along customary commuting routes, but I don't have any active incidents to slow you down at this time. I guess we'll slow it down a bit on Blues Time. There's a deep number from harmonica man, singer and songwriter Chris O'Leary. His second album on Alligator, No Sophomore Slump, another solid set for Chris O'Leary. It's called Blue Collar. We'll hear the thing called Nothing But a Memory on Blues Time.

Blues Time, 89.1 WEMU, doing some crazy crying with Tedeschi Trucks Band, the latest for the veteran outfit, Future Soul, Crazy Crying. Blues rising star Young Rel, Rel Davenport, Young Rel, how he goes by. His self-titled Little Village release, one of the best things out there, real talented young artist, guitarist, harmonica player, does a little bit of everything. His set, Young Rel, in his version, well, you gotta give it, he does his own material, he does a Bob Dylan cover and a surprising one, and also that great blues anthem penned by Fenton Robinson. Definitely somebody to look out for. Young Rel, two L's there, R-E-L-L. Chris O'Leary is another rising star, veteran, he's been, I guess, just kind of like Breakthrough Records, I guess we'll call him, on Alligator. He's two for two. His recent disc, the more recent one, called Blue Collar, and from that, he does all original material on his album. From Blue Collar, we heard his deep blues called Nothing But a Memory. All for you this afternoon, 89.1 WEMU. I'm Michael Jewett. I've been filling in for Jeremy Baldwin the past few days. He'll be back in action tomorrow. It's been a pleasure. Shamika Copeland from The Soul Truth breaking out on Blues Time.

0: and the drying landscape are connected.
1: I just daydream and think about the camps that I walk by, these abandoned camps, and wonder about those family members feeling those emotions that I have about the space, the place, and knowing that they're not there anymore.
0: Generations of Navajo families used to move their flocks up to mountains like these in the summer for the vegetation, like the kind the group is stepping over, and for the springs that dot the landscape. In the fall, they would guide their flocks back down when it gets cold. Now, weavers like Tapahase herding Navajo Churro sheep as a full-time practice is becoming rare.
2: This is the second driest time that we've been experiencing here on the Navajo Nation, and it's across the region.
0: Crystal Tuli Cordova is with the tribe's Department of Water Resources. She says less precipitation in these mountains could be contributing to the drier environment that the weavers are witnessing.
2: The recharge to those sources, the shallow aquifer as well as the springs, are limited and more vulnerable to drought conditions.
0: Eventually, after navigating up miles of old wagon trails, the group makes it to the sheep camp, where dinner is cooking. The camp looks lush, but Casey Taseni can tell the ecosystem is stressed.
3: There's a lot of unbalance. There's a lot of, loss of water.
0: Tyrell Tapaha remembers spending his summers here as a kid. So does his grandfather, Roy Cady. He's considered a master weaver.
4: I'm pretty sure that my mom brought me up on her back.
0: Families in this community say one reason they don't bring their flocks up anymore is there's not enough water, even at the top.
4: It's becoming a scarcity, and this is the only place there's really water that's still trickling.
0: Cady views moving the sheep like this as a celebration he wants to share with the next generation. Tapaha agrees.
1: It's a weekend meant to replicate how this lifestyle functioned before modernity.
0: But modernity is here in the form of one of the driest winters on record. That worries Taseni.
3: How long does this continue on? And I like to see it continue on, you know, forever. Because even in the traditional stories, when we take care of our livestock, they take care of us in return.
0: Drought won't keep weavers like Taseni from their yearly summer sheep journeys. If the springs up here run completely dry, they plan to truck water to this spot. For NPR News, I'm Chris Clements in Arizona's Carrizo Mountains.
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6: This is 89.1 WEMU, and welcome to our weekly conversation on equity and opportunity in our county and in our community. I'm your host, Decky Alexander, and I'm honored still and always to welcome you to this week's edition of Washtenaw United. Several years ago in Ypsilanti, I attended a ribbon cutting of a new affordable housing community. There were the usual luminaries and politicos, but there were also people whose vocation was to ensure that the people, regardless of their story or journey, had shelter. This one speaker, who wasn't from here but was instrumental in helping to finance this community, shared a story about a doctor friend of his who said to him, if he only had the ability to write one prescription, just one, he would write it for shelter, for housing, because all the other needs, food and mental health and medical and school, are so much easier to meet if someone has a place to land and to live. Today, we are going to talk with the legendary, charismatic community trailblazer, Vercel Smith Jr., the chief development officer of the Shelter Association of Washtenaw County, on how the shelter is the most profound of life necessities and one that is in short supply. So, Vercel, welcome to the show.
7: Thank you, Decky. It's great to speak with you again.
6: Oh, it's such an honor. And so when I want to say, when I think of you, I think of someone who transforms nonprofits like the Corner Health Center and philanthropic entities like the Michigan Humanities Council and UMS. And I mean, but I always see it as wearing like a fur stole or an ascot. That's how I see you in my head all the time.
7: Well, I have both, though.
6: That is not surprising.

0: surprising. I think listeners need to know that. And it is true that the Washtenaw County nonprofit world lights up when you walk into its doors.
1: You're so kind.
0: No, it's true. And know there's a lot to dig in, Russell, about the county and urgency around shelter. But I want to take just a couple moments to shine a little light on you in your recent journey back to Washtenaw County from Chicago. So what brought you back and why the Shelter Association?
1: I've been living in Chicago and working there in the housing and healthcare. And Nicole Edelman, with whom I'd worked before at the Corner Health Center and someone for whom I have a great deal of respect, had reached out to me and shared with me the opportunity at the Shelter Association of Washtenaw County. And through a series of conversations, I decided to engage with them regarding this opportunity. I'm a native Ann Arborite, and I have many family members who are still in Ann Arbor. The offer came at the same time that there were some, personal issues that I was dealing with here in Ann Arbor. And I thought, wow, how nice it would be to be able to return to Ann Arbor, support family, and support my friend and colleague, Nicole, the Shelter Association, and also really support my beloved Washtenaw County, Ann Arbor, Ypsilanti community, a place where I have deep roots and a place where hopefully I've probably made some degree of impact in the nonprofit space.
0: And you could not have come in at a more urgent time probably in our county as regards to shelter. And there's a really stark reality facing our county community this winter. And there is correct me if I'm wrong, 118% increase in homelessness in Washtenaw County since 2022. And there were 461 people experiencing homelessness in the county on a single night. Question is, historically, the Delano Center has never turned away anyone during winter, during the overflow. But due to this official capacity and some fire code regulations, overflow beds are dropping to around 52 mats. And that means about 100 people are going to be turned away. How is the Shelter Association working to bridge that gap, and can it?
1: When we think about the homeless population, the unhoused population, this past year our commitment translated into real outcomes. And between July 1st of 2025 and June 7th of 2026, we served 1,065 individuals across our programs, and we helped about 169 people move into permanent housing. So recently, when we learned about the capacity issue, we discovered that there would be a reduction in our capacity at the Delano Center, which combined with sharply rising demand for safe emergency shelter means that we are navigating conditions unlike anything we've ever experienced before. So we immediately engaged with our board. We immediately engaged with some of our primary funders, county and the Board of Commissioners, and we made them aware of, what the upcoming need was and how we would, for the first time, we would be, forced to turn people away. Happy to say that we are at the place where they have, committed to funding us so that we could actually lease hotel space so that we'd be able to serve those 100 people that we have. Now, this is a temporary solution, but our hope is that they will pay for a block of hotel rooms, which we would staff and be able to serve those 100 people. For many, many, many years, we had been, serving over capacity on our main floor and our second floor. And so, we believe that if there's a person that comes through our doors, we're absolutely committed to serving them.
0: You are listening to Washtenaw United on 89.1 WEMU. I'm Decky Alexander. Today we are having a conversation with Russell Smith Jr., the Chief Development Officer of the Shelter Association of Washtenaw County, whose mission is to end homelessness one person at a time. As long as I lived here in the county, and we've both been here you've been here for a long time, and I've been here for most of my adult life, there's always been a want to provide some type of shelter on the east side of the county. And last year, I think you were able to launch the Shelter East at Trinity. Can you talk about some of these less temporary ideas for shelters, whether it's Shelter East and the vision for that or other kinds of ideas and philanthropic and otherwise?
1: Yes. Yeah, so Trinity Systems, they are one of our primary partners in one of our programs, as is Michigan Medicine. And we are in discussion with both entities to launch a sort of a Shelter East It has not yet been realized yet. We are still working on the details of that, but that would allow us to house our recuperative care program there, and I can say a little bit more about that later. But, you know, as we recognize the need on the eastern part of the county, and specifically within Ypsilanti, that we are actively engaged in long-term planning, you know, so that we can open that. We're also speaking to St. Luke's Church, which is located on Huron Street, across the street from the corner, you know, to offer, you know, warming center operations there. So we are, you know, actively engaged with these two huge, huge efforts to address, you know, not only the population on the eastern part of the county, but to being able to expand our services as well.
0: So, Roussel, in Washtenaw County, there's a stark racial disparity. Black residents are significantly overrepresented among those experiencing homelessness and being unhoused due to systematic inequalities like redlining or wage gaps and housing access. And as an African-American leader and advocate who brings, and I will say, an incredible authenticity and lived experience to fundraising, how do you keep sort of racial justice at the center of your work, you know, without it feeling extractive or exploitive?
1: Yeah, well, thank you for that question. I'm always honored to speak about social justice and racial justice. And, you know, as I think about, you know, Washtenaw County, I recognize that, you know, the homeless population in Washtenaw County is disproportionately composed of Black residents. And that's despite Black individuals being a minority in the total county population. Homelessness and the disparities that are driven by systemic inequities and not agency practices are something that we really, really need to adjust. So the disproportionate number of black individuals who are experiencing homelessness in Washtenaw County, that reflects a larger issue. And the way I see it, it's more akin to unequal access to housing, you know, historic redlining, wage gaps, incarceration, generational barriers, et cetera. So that's not discrimination in shelter services, but really the systemic issues. As an African-American leader, as someone who has a profound respect and dedication to diversity, equity, inclusion, you know, it is something that's really dear to me, and it's something that I'm committed to addressing.
0: Roussel, you said that fundraising isn't just about dollars. It's about raising hope. So for listeners tuning in today on 89.1 WEMU who would want to help and ensure that no one is left out in the cold this winter, what is the prescription or a single most pressing thing that I can do today?
1: Well, I mean, you know, we're always in need of greater support. And also, as we face this winter, we all know how brutal last winter was. And, you know, with our decreased capacity, there'll be even a greater need. And so we're so grateful to receive the support from the county. But, you know, this is an area where individuals can help. We will be doing, you know, clothing drives. We will be doing, you know, personal items drives. As we get a little closer, we have Hunger and Homeless Awareness Week that, you know, we will be advertising and whatnot. But I think, you know, when we think about the work that needs to be done at the shelter, I mean, fundraising is such an incredible, plays such an incredible role in our ability to, you know, support the community. So writing out a check, contacting us, or even reaching out to speak with me or with Nicole or any of my other development staff, we're happy to speak with anyone about the programs that we have and that we're running and what our need is for increased funding.
0: This was the always inspirational Roussel Smith Jr., Chief Development Officer at the Shelter Association of Washtenaw County, an organization which believes that every person who walks through their door deserves to be treated with dignity, respect, and genuine compassion, and not because of what they have or what they have lost, but simply because of who they are. To learn more about the Shelter Association and Roussel, swing over to our website at WEMU.org. Washtenaw United is produced in partnership with the United Way for Southeastern Michigan, and you can hear it right here every Monday. 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
3: It is now a time for world leaders to make a decision between peace and terror, America and Iran.
4: The Treasury Secretary announces a so-called economic D-Day against Iran.
5: We'll explain what that means this Monday, August 24th, on All Things Considered from NPR News.
4: I'm Elsa Chang.
5: And I'm Adrian Florido. A drug bust at Penn State University is focusing attention on college drug use.
4: But experts say the biggest risk to students is alcohol abuse.
6: I think one of the things we may need to focus on more than I would say than cocaine would be binge drinking.
5: Also, President Trump says the U.S. will import more beef to make it more affordable for Americans.
4: But cattle ranchers say the move is going to hurt the U.S. beef industry.
7: Well, I think I'm probably feeling just about the way every other cattleman in the nation is feeling right now. Again, a little betrayed.
5: First News.
8: Live from NPR News in Washington, I'm Ryland Barton. The Supreme Court has cleared the way for President Trump to move ahead on his executive order restricting mail-in voting, but it's unclear how much he can do before the midterm elections. Trump ordered the federal government in March to make lists of eligible voters and only deliver mail ballots to those on the list. President Trump is threatening to impose extra tariffs on Canadian autos and steel starting next year. Talks to avoid tariffs on about $20 billion worth of Canadian exports collapsed, as NPR's Emily Fang reports.
9: Writing that Canada has been, quote, ripping off the U.S., Trump says he'll raise the current 25% on Canadian autos and steel to 50% next year. Canada's Prime Minister Mark Carney blamed the collapse of trade talks with the U.S. last week on last-minute demands he said the U.S. made of Canada. Gary Hoffbauer is a fellow of the nonpartisan Peterson Institute for International Economics, who tracks tariffs, and he says anti-American sentiment is building in Canada.
10: The Canadian public doesn't like what the U.S. is doing. It regards it as bullying.
9: Polls show public opinion in Canada is overwhelmingly in support of rejecting compromise with the U.S. over tariffs. Emily Fang, NPR News, Washington.
8: Nearly all of the southern and southwestern U.S. is under a Department of Agriculture drought disaster declaration. Anna Pope of member station KOSU reports Oklahoma farmers and ranchers are making tough choices.
11: Cotton, corn, and soybeans are bearing the brunt of extreme weather. Kelsey Bates, who farms with her husband in northwest Oklahoma, says crops are stressed and they lost a 400-pound steer due to heat. Because pastures lack water to grow grass for cattle, she says ranchers are rolling out hay ahead of schedule, adding to high input costs.
12: So we're going to be short on hay going into winter. Add on top of that, we're already starting to feed hay, when usually we don't have to start feeding hay until October, November.
11: The extreme weather has an immediate effect on farmers and ranchers, but she says it will trickle down through the supply chain to consumers. For NPR News, I'm Anna Pope in Oklahoma City.
8: Alabama's attorney general has issued a subpoena demanding OpenAI respond to an investigation after one of its AI agents hacked another company. NPR's John Ruich has more.
13: OpenAI reported in July it discovered AI agents in testing had cooperated in secret with one another, and one escaped a test zone, reaching the internet and hacking into a company called Hugging Face. Alabama Attorney General Steve Marshall ordered OpenAI to respond to an investigation into how it handled the incident. Alabama is looking into whether OpenAI violated the state's Deceptive Practices Act. It's asking for company information and data about the incident, and it's giving OpenAI until September 14th to respond. Earlier this month, a group of state attorneys general, including Marshall, told OpenAI to preserve its records about the breach. Marshall said the incident showed that Americans' worst fears about AI are not just theoretical. John Ruich, NPR News.
8: It's NPR.
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2: It's 5:04 with WEMU News. I'm Caroline McGregor. The dismissal of a lawsuit by the Trump administration against Washtenaw County by a federal judge last week is being celebrated amongst local officials, even though the decision may be appealed. The lawsuit, filed in April, accused local officials of obstructing ICE by restricting federal agents from entering county-owned buildings. In her dismissal of the suit, federal judge Kay Bem said the federal officials failed to show that Washtenaw County had done anything more than exercise its constitutional authority under the 10th Amendment. Washtenaw County Sheriff Alicia Dyer says her office will continue to uphold the constitutional rights of the public.
15: The center of this lawsuit involved the sheriff's office policy on not holding people in the county jail for ICE if they don't have a warrant signed by a judge. And I'm glad that it was found we are absolutely in the right in defending our constitutional rights.
2: Dyer says she remains hopeful the law will prevail over any appeal by the Trump administration. Residents as young as 21 can now take advantage of an expanded scholarship program that pays community college tuition. The Michigan Reconnect Scholarship has been expanded for the fall semester. It pays the in-county tuition for those with a high school diploma or GED who do not have a college degree. Washtenaw Community College Vice President for Student Services Clarence Jennings says their hands-on certification programs are getting the most attention. The fall semester begins at WCC on August 31st. Some classes start later, depending on the length of the course. One has to have been a Michigan resident for at least a year to be eligible. Tonight's weather forecast is calling for partly cloudy skies, lows in the mid-50s, Tuesday sunshine, and a high of 83. Right now we have 73 degrees. And sunny skies. It's 5:06.
5: This is All Things Considered from NPR News. I'm Adrian Florido in Washington.
4: And I'm Elsa Chang in Culver City, California. U.S. Treasury Secretary Scott Bessent unveiled today what the Trump administration is calling an economic D-Day against Iran, almost 6 months after the conflict began. Dubbed Operation Economic Outcast, this includes measures to impose sanctions on any country or entity that deals with the Islamic regime in Tehran. And Bessent warned that that could include Chinese banks, which threatens to end a period of economic détente with Beijing.
3: It is now a time for world leaders to make a decision between prosperity and isolation, peace and terror, America and Iran.
4: All right, to talk about all of this, I'm joined now by NPR diplomatic correspondent Michelle Kellerman and NPR White House correspondent Deepa Shivram. Hello to both of you.
16: Hi there.
17: Hi, Elsa.
4: All right, let's start with you, Michelle. What exactly are these new measures that Bessent laid out today?
16: Yeah, so he's warning banks and businesses that they're going to be cut off from the U.S. financial system if they continue to deal with Iranian oil and five new areas. Those are cryptocurrency, technology, gold, aviation, and shipping. Bessent is calling on countries to shutter all branches of the Iranian bank Meli. And he had some pretty tough words for countries that are allowing this kind of trade. He said the U.S. has mapped every node, every facilitator, and every network that Iran uses to evade sanctions. Those were his words. And countries can't be blind to that. But, you know, Elsa, unlike the surprise D-Day landing in France during World War II, on this D-Day, the U.S. is giving countries a heads up about the sanctions that they could face. Take a listen to how Bessent explained that.
3: We are giving everyone the opportunity to remedy bad behavior. Why would I want to blow up the global financial system?
16: And that was a real moment of honesty there about the risks of imposing sanctions on countries like China or other big trading partners of Iran.
4: Yeah, let's talk about that, Deepa, because Chinese President Xi Jinping is going to be coming to the U.S. in about a month, right? So does all of this risk reigniting tensions with China ahead of that meeting, you think?
18: Yeah, I mean, Trump considers himself to have a good personal relationship with Xi, and past meetings between Trump and Xi have ended mostly cordially, but on a global stage, there's a lot of economic pressure when Trump allows these tensions to build, and it puts the global economy in a pretty fragile position, like you guys remember last year's tariff war that was going on. And it's possible that tensions reignite, because in response to economic sanctions like these, China would likely retaliate. But keep in mind, Trump has a history of making big statements or threats, and then has a softened follow-through, sometimes backing away entirely. He's done that repeatedly. repeatedly over the course of this war with Iran, right? He said he was going to obliterate Iran. He said that he had a deal to end the war. He's put a lot of options on the table, and now the option is economic sanctions. We'll see how the administration follows through here, but I think even threatening these sanctions against China adds to that tension. You heard from Bessent himself that it really does threaten to have, you know, huge global impacts on the economy.
17: Well, Michelle, what's been Iran's response to this economic D-Day?
16: Well, the Iranians remain defiant, even though some Iranian leaders have admitted it's likely to inflict a lot more pain on the economy, which is suffering huge losses right now. Even before Bessent's news conference, Iran's new security chief, Mohsen Rezaei, was warning that any country that, you know, helps the U.S. with these economic restrictions would be considered an enemy. And he warned that Iran would target their interests. He said that Iran would attack oil tankers trying to leave the Persian Gulf. Again, saying, quote, that not a single drop of oil will leave the region. So, you know, Iran seems to be ready to use this new leverage that it has over the Strait of Hormuz, and it will continue to fight back.
17: Well, then what does that mean for U.S. allies in the Gulf?
16: Not good news at all for Gulf allies. They've really borne the brunt of this war. They've been hit by Iranian drones and missiles. Their economies are suffering, and they're really looking for de-escalation. Bessent says that they now see that appeasing Iran hasn't worked because they've been targeted despite appeasing Iran. Those were his words. Iran says it's targeting them because they house U.S. bases. So, you know, they're really in a predicament here. And to get ahead of these new sanctions, one country, the United Arab Emirates, last week announced that it would cut business ties with Iran. And that's a big deal since they have many.
17: Right. Well, Deba, I'm interested in the timing of all this. Like, why are these measures being announced now, a whole half year into this war?
18: Well, yeah, half year, as in 6 months of a war that Trump said would last less than 6 weeks, right?
17: Yeah.
18: He hasn't been able to bring this conflict that the U.S. and Israel started with Iran to a close. There have been negotiations, but Trump has been saying now that he thinks Iran is not ready to strike a deal. And in the meantime, the conflict is ongoing. Prices are still high, and there's an election coming up that he has to be able to explain something here to voters about this war and why it's still going on.
17: Exactly. An election is coming up. So how much is President Trump actually talking about Iran on the campaign trail?
18: You know, he mentions it often, talking about how he really believes Iran can't have a nuclear weapon. I was just traveling with the president in South Carolina on Friday, and in this crowd in Myrtle Beach, he was telling supporters that as soon as the war with Iran is done, oil prices will come down. So he's acknowledging that there's some economic pain there, right? And there were big cheers from the crowd when he said that. So with just over 2 months until the midterm elections, he's really just got to provide some kind of progress report, some answers here, because this war, according to polling, is really unpopular among voters, even among some of Trump's own supporters. And Trump's approval ratings on the economy are also not doing well. And if, you know, back in March when this war was close to the beginning, I was talking to Republican strategists who would say, you know, Trump still has time. He can turn this around. Now, though, he's running out of time, and adding these economic sanctions is a way of possibly showing his supporters that he's trying to move the needle here. I will point out, though, Trump himself hasn't spoken about these new sanctions. He just did an event at the White House this afternoon, didn't mention Iran at all, which is kind of rare, but he did mention in a post on social media earlier that the U.S. is, quote, winning against everyone, including Iran.
17: That is NPR's Deba Shivaram and Michelle Kellerman. Thank you to both of you.
18: Thank you.
16: Thanks for having me.
5: The investigation into an alleged cocaine ring at Penn State University is still being conducted. 14 people linked to two different fraternities were arrested last week. The charges have grabbed national headlines, but experts say the most serious threat on college campuses nationwide isn't cocaine, it's alcohol. NPR addiction correspondent Brian Mann joins us now. Hi, Brian.
19: Hey there, Adrian.
5: Catch us up on what happened at Penn State. What do we know?
19: Well, Pennsylvania State Attorney General Dave Sundy said these individuals, many of them past students and fraternity leaders at Penn State, created a pipeline of cocaine. They trafficked kilos of the drug from Philadelphia and New York City to students at Penn State.
20: The evidence showed that cocaine was primarily packaged at the fraternity houses, and that packaging was done by fraternity brothers and oftentimes pledges.
19: At that press conference, the attorney general went on to describe how this network trafficked drugs directly to students. This was in 2023 and 2024. Penn State issued a statement saying, and I'm quoting here, Adrian, "We are horrified by these serious allegations against current and former students. University officials say they are cooperating with law enforcement."
1: Brian, this is a big scandal on this one college campus, but you have been looking into the larger story. How big a problem is cocaine at colleges and universities across the country?
19: Yeah, as attention-grabbing as this bust is, the data suggests this is not sort of a tip of the iceberg situation. There's no evidence cocaine use is on the rise among college-age Americans or on campuses. In fact, the best available research shows the opposite. I spoke about this with Megan Patrick. She's at the University of Michigan, and she co-authors an annual report studying substance use.
21: There's been a decrease over the past 5 years in cocaine use among young adults in the U.S. The prevalence overall is about 5%.
19: So a small fraction of college students. Of course, at a school like Penn State with tens of thousands of students, that means there are still likely to be hundreds of people buying and using cocaine at any given time, because dealers often mix cocaine now with fentanyl and other potent street drugs. Any amount of cocaine use is high risk. But as you mentioned, the data really does show that alcohol remains by far the biggest substance use danger for American college students.
1: But hasn't alcohol use among young people fallen in recent years?
19: Yeah, that's right. You know, drinking has fallen. A Gallup poll released last year showed alcohol use among Americans age 18 to 34 has been dropping steadily. And then after 2023, it dropped even faster. Even so, Gallup found about half of young adults do report drinking alcohol. Drinking on campuses is still a major concern. And I spoke about this with Carrie Powell at the Johns Hopkins Bloomberg School of Public Health.
6: I think one of the things we may need to focus on more than, I would say, than cocaine would be binge drinking. We find that those numbers seem to still be high.
19: And the numbers here are pretty alarming. The Centers for Disease Control and Prevention released data last year showing about 4,000 people in the U.S. under age 21 die every year from excessive alcohol consumption. Mm-hmm. The best data NPR could find suggests roughly 1,500 college students die every year from alcohol-related incidents.
1: Brian, what about marijuana use on college campuses?
19: Yeah, this is the other big one. College-age Americans are the demographic group most likely to use marijuana regularly. About 1 in 4 use it monthly. That's according to the National Survey on Drug Use released last month. But this is interesting, Adrian. That same survey found monthly marijuana use among young adults actually peaked in 2022, and it's been trending downward very slowly ever since. So all the experts I spoke with say the broad pattern here really suggests less drug use, less risk-taking. There's a lot of debate among researchers over why that's happening. But there is a really cool outcome of all this, a hopeful detail. The latest CDC data shows fatal overdoses among young adults in this college-age group. Those overdoses are down roughly 50% from the peak in 2021.
1: Well, that is good news. NPR addiction correspondent Brian Mann. Thanks, Brian.

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1: 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Still ahead on All Things Considered, President Trump's decision to slap harsh new tariffs on Canada has not gone over well north of the border.
2: The president wants to dominate us, wants to use trade as a weapon to corral us and to make us into something of a vassal state.
1: Canada's prime minister has vowed to match Trump's tariffs dollar for dollar. A closer look at this story coming up in about 15 minutes.
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1: Checking your highways, a crash on westbound I-96 just after Milford is blocking the center lane, the right lane, and the right shoulder. Also, some slowdowns right now near Ann Arbor on westbound I-94. Checking your weather forecast, partly cloudy tonight, lows in the mid-50s. Tuesday, sunshine with a high near 83 degrees. Wednesday, a chance of showers in the afternoon, otherwise mostly sunny. Highs near 83 degrees. Then on Thursday, mostly sunny and 84 for the high. Coming up at the top of the hour in your local news, raising awareness of veteran suicide is taking place in Ypsilanti Township. And the state of Michigan has permanently lowered the eligible age for the Michigan Reconnect Scholarship. These stories and more just ahead. The time is 5:50.
0: From NPR News, this is All Things Considered. I'm Adrian Florido.
4: And I'm Elsa Chang. President Trump announced Friday on Truth Social that the U.S. will import an extra 300,000 metric tons of beef for the next 90 days. That beef will not be subject to tariffs. Trump says that this foreign beef will be about 25% below market price in an attempt to make beef more affordable for American families. It's a move that some in the U.S. beef industry are calling disappointing. For more on this, we're going to speak again with Oren Lesmeister. He's a fifth-generation cattle rancher in Parade, South Dakota. Welcome back to All Things Considered.

0: The camp looks lush, but Casey Tesseni can tell the ecosystem is stressed.
1: There's a lot of unbalance. There's a lot of loss of water.
0: Tyrell Tapaha remembers spending his summers here as a kid. So does his grandfather, Roy Cady. He's considered a master weaver.
2: I'm pretty sure that my mom brought me up on her back.
0: Families in this community say one reason they don't bring their flocks up anymore is there's not enough water, even at the top.
2: It's becoming a scarcity, and this is the only place there's really water that's still trickling.
0: Cady views moving the sheep like this as a celebration he wants to share with the next generation. Tapaha agrees.
3: It's a weekend meant to replicate how this lifestyle functioned before modernity.
0: But modernity is here in the form of one of the driest winters on record. That worries Tesseni.
1: How long does this continue on? And I like to see it continue on, you know, forever. Because even in the traditional stories, when we take care of our livestock, they take care of us in return.
0: Drought won't keep weavers like Tesseni from their yearly summer sheep journeys. If the springs up here run completely dry, they plan to truck water to this spot. For NPR News, I'm Chris Clements in Arizona's Carrizo Mountains.
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4: This is 89.1 WEMU, and welcome to our weekly conversation on equity and opportunity in our county and in our community. I'm your host, Decky Alexander, and I'm honored still and always to welcome you to this week's edition of Washtenaw United. Several years ago in Ypsilanti, I attended a ribbon cutting of a new affordable housing community. There were the usual luminaries and politicos, but there were also people whose vocation was to ensure that the people, regardless of their story or journey, had shelter. This one speaker, who wasn't from here but was instrumental in helping to finance this community, shared a story about a doctor friend of his who said to him, if he only had the ability to write one prescription, just one, he would write it for shelter. For housing, because all the other needs, food and mental health and medical and school, are so much easier to meet if someone has a place to land and to live. Today, we are going to talk with the legendary, charismatic community trailblazer, Vercel Smith Jr., the chief development officer of the Shelter Association of Washtenaw County, on how the shelter is the most profound of life necessities and one that is in short supply. So, Vercel, welcome to the show.
7: Thank you, Decky. It's great to speak with you again.
4: Oh, it's such an honor. And so when I want to say, when I think of you, I think of someone who transforms nonprofits like the Corner Health Center and philanthropic entities like the Michigan Humanities Council and UMS. And I mean, but I always see it as wearing like a fur stole or an ascot. That's how I see you in my head all the time.
7: And, well, I have both, though.
4: That is not surprising. I think listeners need to know that. And it is true that the Washtenaw County nonprofit world lights up when you walk into its doors.
7: You're so kind.
4: No, it's true. And know there's a lot to dig in, Vercel, about the county and urgency around shelter. But I want to take just a couple moments to shine a little light on you in your recent journey back to Washtenaw County from Chicago. So what brought you back and why the Shelter Association?
7: I've been living in Chicago and working there in housing and healthcare. And Nicole Edelman, with whom I'd worked before at the Corner Health Center and someone for whom I have a great deal of respect, had reached out to me and shared with me, you know, the opportunity at the Shelter Association of Washtenaw County. And through a series of conversations, I decided to, you know, engage with them regarding this opportunity. I'm a native Ann Arborite, and I have many family members who are still in Ann Arbor. The offer came at the same time that there were some

0: you know, personal issues that where I was dealing with here in Ann Arbor, and I thought, wow, you know, how nice it would be to be able to return to Ann Arbor, support family, and support my friend and colleague Nicole, the Shelter Association, and also really support my beloved Washtenaw County, Ann Arbor, Ypsilanti community, a place where I have deep roots and a place where hopefully I've probably made some degree of impact in the nonprofit space.
1: And you could not have come in at a more urgent time probably in our county as regards to shelter. And there's a really stark reality facing our county community this winter. And there is a, correct me if I'm wrong, 118% increase in homelessness in Washtenaw County since 2022. And there were 461 people experiencing homelessness in the county on a single night. Question is, historically, the Delana Center has never turned away anyone during winter, during the overflow. But new to this, due to this official capacity and some fire code regulations, overflow beds are dropping to around 52 mats. And that means about 100 people are going to be turned away. How is the Shelter Association working to bridge that gap, and can it?
0: You know, when we think about the homeless population, the unhoused population, you know, this past year, our commitment translated into real outcomes. And between July 1st of 2025 and June 7th of 2026, we served 1,065 individuals across our programs, and we helped about 169 people move into permanent housing. So recently, when we learned about the capacity issue, we discovered that there would be a reduction in our capacity at the Delana Center, which combined with sharply rising demand for safe emergency shelter means that we are navigating conditions unlike anything we've ever experienced before. So we immediately engaged with our board. We immediately engaged with some of our primary funders, county and the Board of Commissioners, and we made them aware of, you know, what the upcoming need was and how we would, for the first time, we would be, you know, forced to turn people away. Happy to say that we are at the place where they have, you know, committed to funding us so that we could actually lease hotel stay so that we'd be able to serve those 100 people that we have. Now, this is a temporary solution, but you know, our hope is that they will pay for a block of hotel rooms, which we would staff and be able to serve those 100 people. You know, for many, many, many years, we had been, you know, serving over capacity on our main floor and our second floor. And so, you know, we believe that if there's a person that comes through our doors, we're absolutely committed to serving them.
1: You are listening to Washtenaw United on 89.1 WEMU. I'm Decky Alexander. Today we are having a conversation with Vercel Smith Jr., the Chief Development Officer of the Shelter Association of Washtenaw County, whose mission is to end homelessness one person at a time. As long as I lived here in the county, and we've both been here for, well, you've been here for a long time, and I've been here for most of my adult life, there's always been a want to provide some type of shelter on the east side of the county. And last year, I think you were able to launch the Shelter East at Trinity. Can you talk about some of these less temporary ideas for shelters, whether it's Shelter East and the vision for that or other kinds of ideas and philanthropic and otherwise?
0: Yes. Yeah, so we, you know, Trinity System, they are one of our primary partners in one of our programs, as is Michigan Medicine. And we are in discussion with both entities to launch a sort of a Shelter East. It has not yet been realized yet. We are still working on the details of that, but that would allow us to house our recuperative care program there, and I can say a little bit more about that later. But, you know, as we recognize the need on the eastern part of the county, and specifically within Ypsilanti, that we are actively engaged in long-term planning, you know, so that we can open that. We're also speaking to St. Luke's Church, which is located on Huron Street, across the street from the corner, you know, to offer, you know, warming center operations there. So we are, you know, actively engaged with these two huge, huge efforts to address, you know, not only the population on the eastern part of the county, but to being able to expand our services as well.
1: So, Vercel, in Washtenaw County, there's a stark racial disparity. Black residents are significantly overrepresented among those experiencing homelessness and and being unhoused due to systematic inequalities like redlining or wage gaps and housing access. And as an African-American leader and advocate who brings and I will say, an incredible authenticity and lived experience to fundraising. How do you keep sort of racial justice at the center of your work, you know, without it feeling extractive or exploitive?
0: Yeah, well, thank you for that question. I'm always honored to speak about social justice and racial justice. And, you know, as I think about, you know, Washtenaw County, I recognize that, you know, the homeless population in Washtenaw County is disproportionately composed of black residents. And that's despite black individuals being a minority in the total county population. Homelessness and the disparities that are driven by systemic inequities and not agency practices are something that we really, really need to adjust. So the disproportionate number of black individuals who are experiencing homelessness in Washtenaw County, that reflects a larger issue. And the way I see it, it's more akin to unequal access to housing, you know, historic redlining, wage gaps, incarceration, generational barriers, et cetera. So that's not discrimination in shelter services, but really the systemic issues. As an African-American leader, as someone who has a profound respect and dedication to diversity, equity, inclusion, you know, it is something that's really dear to me, and it's something that I'm committed to addressing.
1: Vrzel, you said that fundraising isn't just about dollars. It's about raising hope. So for listeners tuning in today on 89.1 WEMU who would want to help and ensure that no one is left out in the cold this winter, what is the prescription or a single most pressing thing that I can do today?
0: Well, I mean, you were always in need of greater support. And also, as we face this winter, we all know how brutal last winter was. And, you know, with our decreased capacity, there'll be even a greater need. And so we're so grateful to receive the support from the county. But, you know, this is an area where individuals can help. We will be doing, you know, clothing drives. We will be doing, you know, personal items drives as we get a little closer. We have Hunger and Homeless Awareness Week that, you know, we will be advertising and whatnot. But I think, you know, when we think about the work that needs to be done at the shelter, I mean, fundraising is such an incredible, plays such an incredible role in our ability to, you know, support the community. So writing out a check, contacting us, or even reaching out to speak with me or with Nicole or any of my other development staff, we're happy to speak with anyone about the programs that we have and that we're running and what our need is for increased funding.
1: This was the always inspirational Vrzel Smith Jr., Chief Development Officer at the Shelter Association of Washtenaw County, an organization which believes that every person who walks through their door deserves to be treated with dignity, respect, and genuine compassion, and not because of what they have or what they have lost, but simply because of who they are. To learn more about the Shelter Association and Vrzel, swing over to our website at WEMU.org. Washtenaw United is produced in partnership with the United Way for Southeastern Michigan, and you can hear it right here every Monday. I'm Deki Alexander, and this is your community NPR station, 89.1 WEMU, Ypsilanti.

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0: How much would you pay to have someone select 2 hours of great tunes from the Great American Songbook and the Modern Day Songbook? Well, it doesn't cost you a thing. You can do it every Tuesday and Thursday with me. I'm John Bomarito, host of The Songbreak, and each Tuesday and Thursday I explore those two songbooks. Some of the greatest songs of all time, sung by some of the greatest voices of all time. 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

That was Who Can I Turn To? Bill Cunliffe playing piano and Mort Weiss on clarinet. The album is titled Mort Weiss Meets Bill Cunliffe. I'm Tony Mowat. Hope you're having a pleasant evening, my friends. Gives me great pleasure to share this jazz with you. Karin Allison up next with Gary Burton playing Vibes from the Daydream Collection on Concord. This is the title tune.

Chelsea Bridge by the DMP Big Band. Before that, we heard Sonny Clark with Paul Chambers and Philly Joe Jones doing Softly as in the Morning Sunrise. Karen Ellison starting off the set, and we heard Daydream from her Daydream collection featuring Gary Burton.

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That was Cyrus Chestnut, when called the Brown Soldier. Before that, Bobby Timmons and Trick Hips featuring Johnny Lytle on Vibes. I'm Tony Mowat. Good to be with you, as always. Here's a nice interpretation of My Foolish Heart. It features Kevin Mahogany with John Hicks at the piano.

Soon by Benny Green. That is beautifully done. It's an album featuring music of Gershwin. As a matter of fact, the album is titled Blue Note Plays Gershwin. Kevin Mahogany before that, and My Foolish Heart. I'm Tony Moa. Let's conclude this hour with Lenny Marcus and Little Surprise. Charlie Byrd on guitar.

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